history about these wonderful nicknames that these musicians have, which is the theme of tonight's Jazz Suite with me, Sandy McGinn. 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And you can, of course, get us online at WFHB.org. And we're going to continue with these nickname numbers. And we're going to continue with some wonderful Dizzy Gillespie. And I already explained how Dizzy got his name with his antics and stuff. And but we want you to know that the weather outside. The weather outside is really quite nice, considering it could be hotter and more humid, and it's not. It's actually going down to 73 degrees tonight with a chance of thunderstorms, and then on Friday, the high will be 88 degrees, a little cooler than today, which was a high of 90, and the chance of thunderstorms possibly. At night, going down to 72 degrees with a slight chance of showers possibly. Saturday, the high will be 88 again with a chance of thunderstorms, and then at night going down to 69 degrees with a chance of showers, and then there is on Sunday a slight chance of showers. We do need it, though. We really do. Anyway, the high will be only 86 and going down to 66 at night, mostly clear skies, and then a little warmer on Monday with a high of 88 degrees, but mostly sunny. Okay, so we're going to continue now with... I just love these guys. This is actually the tune with John Coltrane, whose nickname Train came just from his name, Coltrane. He was referred in high school, he was referred to as Train. He was called Train. And with John Coltrane, we will be listening to Milt Jackson and his nickname Bags. And he received his nickname, Bags, because apparently he was a late-night guy, and he developed a lot of bags under his eyes. And he had bags under his eyes. As we age, we do get more bags under our eyes. Anyway, that's how he got his name, because he stayed up late all the time and developed bags under his name. And we're going to be listening to a tune called Bags and Train.

Oh, yeah. Cannonball Adderley. And we closed our last hour, by the way, with a tune that was composed by Cannonball. And again, Cannonball got his nickname in elementary school when he was such a voracious eater that the kids called him Cannonball. Cannibal. And then Cannonball came from the cannibal that he was called because of his voracious appetite. And we opened up that set. We closed the first hour with Spontaneous Combustion, a tune composed by Julian Cannonball Adderley. And this last tune that we just heard, called Still Talking to You, was also composed by Julian Cannonball Adderley. And we heard on the alto saxophone, Cannonball, along with his cousin or his brother, I'm not sure, Nat Adderley, on the cornet. On the piano, Hank Jones. Paul Chambers was heard on bass. Kenny Clark was heard on drums. And that tune, Still Talking to You, is what we just heard. And in between, we heard Milt Jackson on the vibes. Tenor saxophonist John Coltrane, Train and Bags. On piano, Hank Jones. Paul Chambers was heard on bass, again, with Bags and Train. And Connie Kay was heard on the drums. Right here in the Jazz Suite with me, Sandy McGinn, and you are listening to WFHB. And support for WFHB comes from the IU Arts and Humanities Council, presenting the 2026 Grand Falloon Festival featuring Gillian Welch and David Rawlings. The show takes place Saturday, July 18th. This Saturday at Switchyard Park in Bloomington. And if you want more information, it's at bestkirkchumley.org. That's O-R-G. Also, singer, songwriter, and pianist Copeland James joins us for a WFHB Firehouse session this Monday, July 20th at 4 p.m. Firehouse sessions feature in-studio interviews and performances from touring artists. 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And here is a beautiful rendition from a tune that Dizzy Gillespie composed called, just a beautiful tune called Con Alma. And this is featuring Dizzy on the trumpet, along with Ed Cherry on the guitar, on saxophone Ron Holloway, Ignacio Baroa on drums, and the bassist John Lee, along with the John Dankworth being the conductor of the Rochester Philharmonica Orchestra.

And that was a tune called The Night We Called It a Day, as performed by Bax, Milt Jackson, because of the bags under his eyes, Milt Jackson, and Train, John Coltrane. We heard Milt on the vibes, John Coltrane, or Train, on the tenor saxophone, along with Hank Jones on the piano, on bass, Paul Chambers, and on drums, Connie Kay. We opened up the set with Dizzy Gillespie and the John Dankwart conducting the Rochester Philharmonic Orchestra with Dizzy's tune, Con Alma. And we followed that with the wonderful, I love this tune, You Stepped Out of a Dream. And it was performed by the wonderful Sassy Sarah Vaughan. And then we concluded with Satchmo and his What a Wonderful World that he sings also, as well as playing the trumpet. Right here in the Jazz Suite, hard to believe, but it's almost time. But the doors of the Jazz Suite will stay wide, wide open for the next show, Women's Space, coming up with Carolyn. 2 hours of some of the finest music in the world of women. So please stay tuned. And we're going to close out, first of all, with a wonderful rendition of The Man I Love by the Sassy Sarah Vaughan. And then we will conclude with Dizzy Gillespie's own Night in Tunisia, his famous Night in Tunisia. And, you know, Dizzy was very responsible for bringing Latin jazz into this country. And he was also very involved with Charlie Parker and the onset of bebop. So there's all kinds of stuff going on here with the Jazz Suite. Anyway, my name is Sandy McGinn, and I just want to tell you to be good to yourself and be kind to each other. I just have a couple more announcements to make. For instance, support for WFHB comes from Monroe County CASA, which provides trained volunteers to advocate on behalf of abused and neglected children and youth in the courtroom and the community. Volunteer opportunities and more information are available at Monroe County CASA, CASA.org. Also, tune in Sundays at 4 p.m. to hear For the Record, an exploration of the world of music where the needle hits the groove. This all-vinyl show is curated by WFHB DJs to give you a glimpse of the music they love, spinning every Sunday from 4 to 6 p.m. right here on WFHB. And I'll be back the first week in August. David will be here next week and the following week to bring to you some of the finest music in the world of jazz and the Jazz Suite. And here we are with the wonderful Sassy Sarah Vaughan and The Man I Love, and then closing out with Dizzy Gillespie's Night in Tunisia. Take care, be good to yourself, as I said, and be kind to each other, and it will pay off. Believe me, a better world. Take care.

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Taking a look at the weather, it was a hot and humid day and a lot of pop-up rain, but mostly south of us today. Now down to about 83 degrees, feels like 92, which is better than 100. Humidity at 82%, winds are calm, barometer sitting at 30.04 inches of mercury, the dew point at 77, and there's some clouds out there as well. We might see some isolated showers and thunderstorms this evening before 10 p.m. Mostly cloudy with a low of 73. Calm winds, chance of precip, only about 20%. That's going to increase to 60% tomorrow with showers and thunderstorms likely mainly after 2 p.m. Mostly cloudy with a high of 86. Calm winds becoming southwest around 6 in the afternoon. And not a whole lot of rain expected unless you're in one of those downpours in a thunderstorm or so. Showers and thunderstorms likely Friday night before 2 a.m. with a slight chance of showers after that. Mostly cloudy, gradually clearing overnight with a low of 72 and light south-southwest winds. Chance of precip again, about 60%, but not a lot of rain expected. There's another chance of showers and thunderstorms on Saturday, mostly later in the day, high of 88. 80% chance of rain. Unfortunately, that might rain on the Gillian Welch Parade and the rest of the Grand Falloon festivities out at Switchyard Park, but we shall see what Mother Nature gives us. Saturday night, more showers and thunderstorms before 11 p.m., and a slight chance of rain after that, low of 69. Again, an 80% chance of precip dropping to 10% on Sunday before 8 a.m., then clearing and sunny with a high of 86. Clear overnight with a low down at 66, mostly sunny on Monday, 88 for the high. There's a 30% chance of showers and thunderstorms later in the day on Monday with a low overnight of 71. And Tuesday, 30% chance of showers and thunderstorms, mainly early, then mostly sunny in 88. Some gusty winds. Tuesday night, 30% chance of rain, down to 65. 10% chance of showers on Wednesday with lots of sun and a high of 80. Which in this case is going to feel cool. And mostly clear overnight, low of 60, up to 81 with sun next Thursday. At least that's the way it looks right now. Of course, it's likely to change because it is Mother Nature and it is Indiana. And it's hard to forecast all these things that far in advance. Underneath the top of the hour, the welcome song of Indianapolis jazz harpist Jan Aldrich Clark, welcoming you to Women's Space tonight. 2 hours of some of the best of women singer-songwriters and performers. We come your way every Thursday night between the Jazz Suite and the Fast and Bulbous Show. My name is Carolyn. I'll be with you until 11, and I hope that you enjoy the show.

Well, I rarely drink. And usually when I go to the doctor and they ask, you know, have you been drinking? And I can not remember when the last time I had one was, although I did have a beer at the Nitty Gritty in Middleton, Wisconsin last weekend. So perhaps I'll remember that one. However, here on Women's Space tonight, we are going to do some drinking, although we'll emphasize that it's only the singers who will be drinking. It's against station policy to have alcohol in the studio. Going to kick this one off with Nancy Griffith. This is from her CD, The Loving Kind, came out on Rounder Records back in 2009. And the song is Pour Me a Drink.

Finishing up our first set on Women's Bass tonight, Suzanne Jarvie, a young Canadian singer-songwriter who's been making quite a name for herself, apparently over in Europe, and now bringing her music to the States. The song 40% heartfully captures why alcoholics keep drinking even when they understand the consequences, a track that their promo says has been resonating with audiences around the globe. The new album is called Mother's Day. It's on Continental Song City Records and just came out this year. I believe it was released in May in Europe and here in the States now. Before that, we heard from Genevieve Rossette with Sober from her CD Satellite on In Tempo Musique from 2022. Shoebox letters were drinking till I can't walk straight. That's off of their 2023 self-released album, Car Crash Life. And we started off with the late Nancy Griffith and Pour Me a Drink from her CD, The Loving Kind. That one out on Rounder Records back in 2009. That takes us up to about 9:21, almost 9:22 in the evening. 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Well, we're going to stick with the drinking, but they're going to kind of crawl out of the hole here in this next set. As Trett Fury will tell us, numbing 40% of the feelings doesn't really do it for you. But we're going to kick off the set with Lexi Blue. Her CD was Too Glam to Give a Damn and self-released this year. The song is called Ain't Good at Drinkin'.

Starting out that set with the blues, Lexi Blue. Ain't Good at Drinking was the song. Too Glam to Give a Damn is the album. Came out on Lexi Blue and 1983463 Records, DK, in 2026. We went back to 2007 for Trett Fury's Six Beers from her True Compass CD on Tomboy Girl Records. Susan Werner, Outside Billy Bob's, or Drunk Girl, from the album Halfway to Houston. Susan Werner and Frank Chang's music from 2024. You Can Change. Jenny and Billy gave us Drunkard's Path off of their CD Sweet Song Coming Round second set. That's a Jewel Ridge Records release from 2013 before they split up and she moved to England. And then we finished up with the Cincinnati duo Over the Rhine. Drunkard's Prayer, the title cut to that album from Back Porch Records and EMI from 2005. That takes us up to just about 15 minutes to go in the hour, 21:44 right now, according to our clock. And you're listening to Women's Space on WFHB, where support comes from Scouts Honor, a dog boarding and daycare facility in Bloomington. 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Scouts Honor has committed to support the adopter of their foster dog with training, daycare, and grooming to ensure a smooth transition to their forever home. More information at scoutshonorpetretreat.com/contact. We're going to leave the drinking behind and move on. 76th Street is the duo of Haley Gold and Spencer Bryant. I picked up their EP Wild at the National Women's Music Festival last weekend from Goldenrod Records. Their music is designed around themes of liberation, freedom, and queer empowerment. And this tune is called I Left Her. They're going to the bar, but they're not drinking to forget.

Susan Boyle finishing up the first hour of Women's Space tonight with Wings to Fly, a single that she released in 2009 on Psycho Entertainment in the UK, Sony Music Entertainment here in the States. And before that, we heard local music from Cindy Callett with Wings to Fly, Crow, from her album Working on Wings to Fly from Folk Legacy Records. That one came out way back in 1997. It doesn't seem like it sounds that long ago, but we're talking about 29 years. Before that, brand new music from Lily Milne Gunn, a single that was sent out to radio this morning, in fact, called Unbroken Wings. And we started off the set with 76th Street, the duo of Haley Gold and Spencer Bryant. They were looking to soar with the tune I Left Her, and that's off of an EP called Wild from 76th Street Production. And that is hour one of Women's Space, but hour two coming up in just a minute. First, we want to let you know that you can start your Sunday on an easy note with Soft Sounds. Sunday mornings from 9 to 11, find an array of soothing soundscapes, new age, ambient, exotica, and so much more to keep your liftoff soft. It's Soft Sounds on WFHB, Sundays from 9 to 11, right here on WFHB. I'm going to be covering that show in a couple of weeks. Guess I should look and see when I'm supposed to be on. But right now, I'm covering this show, and hour two starts now with the Caribbean sunset.

Music from Jennifer Dufresne in the background. Her new CD is called Soul Love. It came out on Palo Isle Music this year. And you're listening to A Caribbean Sunset. As you're listening to WFHB Bloomington at 91.3 FM, also on translators W251AG Bloomington at 98.1 FM, W264BP Nashville at 100.7 FM, and W292DD Ellisville coming your way at 106.3 FM. 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Taking a look at the weather, 79 degrees outside, still very humid at 97%, calm winds, and the barometer hovering at 30.05 inches of mercury. The heat index is still in the 80s, but better than it was earlier today. There is a 20% chance of showers tonight, mostly cloudy with a low of 73. Tomorrow, showers and thunderstorms likely mainly after 2 p.m., mostly cloudy with a high of 88. And calm winds becoming southwest at 6 in the afternoon. Chance of precip tomorrow, 60%. And then tomorrow overnight, it is going to be about 60% as well, with showers and thunderstorms likely before 2 a.m. and a slight chance of rain after that. Mostly cloudy, but gradually clearing towards morning with a low of 72. Saturday, another chance of showers and thunderstorms in the afternoon, high near 88. With a chance of some rain in the evening as well. And that's pretty much true of much of the rest of the week. Sunday, 10% chance of showers early, then sunny, 86 for the high. Monday, mostly sunny and 88. Tuesday, a 30% chance of showers and thunderstorms early with mostly sunny skies and again a high near 88. Wednesday, 10% chance of rain, sunny, high near 80. And next Wednesday looks like a 10% chance of rain and a high of 80 with sun. So probably some pop-up afternoon showers, which are not a bad thing when the weather is hot. Give everything a chance to cool down and get a little wet. And then, of course, it just all evaporates and becomes humidity, which is so fun in the summer. Oh, well. We shouldn't complain.

Caribbean Sunset from the new album Soul Love by Jennifer Dufresne. Back playing the piano after a number of years with a rather debilitating neurological problem that kept her from playing. But new album now out, and she seems to be back as much as anything. Coming up next on Women's Space is a song that keeps showing up on my car radio when my phone decides that it wants to put in music from my phone instead of whatever it is I asked it to play. This is a song from Eliza Carthy and Norma Waterson from their Gift CD that came out in 2010 on Topic Records. And, you know, after you follow that, or what do you follow a beautiful Caribbean sunset with? Well, a ukulele lady, and if paradise is half as nice. Diane Cole, the Washington Sisters, another cut from Suzanne Jarvie and Trett Fury, all coming up in this next set here on Women's Space tonight.

Sweet, like honey, sweet inspiration. You know there just ain't no telling what a satisfied woman might. You know there just ain't no telling what a satisfied woman might.

started out the second hour of Women's Space Tonight with Eliza Carthy and Norma Watterson. Ukulele Lady and If Paradise Is Half As Nice off of the Gift CD on Topic Records from 2010. That was followed by Diane Cole in the Moonlight from her CD Up From the Mud on Happy Fish Records from 2024. Back to 1987 for the Washington Sisters with Sweet Inspiration from their Shoshawa music CD Understated. And then brand new music from Suzanne Jarvie with Caterpillar. Album called Mother's Day came out in May in Europe and now in the States. It's on Continental Song City Records from this year. Promo says it's a love song about the end of the world and being brave enough to rebuild yourself as a fresh launch or for a fresh launch as a butterfly. And then Trett Fury finishing off the set with the butterfly. You Are is a song off her Roses in November CD on Tomboy Girl Records from 2018. 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Art Remains Creative Reuse Center is located on the lower level of the Uptown Plaza at 115 North College Avenue. That's downstairs from Goods for Cooks. You can find out more information online at artremains.org. We also invite you to tune in for Off the Charts, Sundays from 11 a.m. until noon. Off the Charts is a weekly one-hour countdown of WFHB's 10 most popular new albums and upcoming musical events in our area. It's Off the Charts every Sunday at 11 a.m. right here on WFHB. 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Well, the song Caterpillar talked about the end of the world. This next song is probably as relevant as when it was written. And these days, thoughts about the end of the world come up once in a while. This is a tune from Bob Dylan from an album called Odetta Sings Dylan on DRG Records and Sony BMG from 2008. Odetta and Masters of War.

Odetta started off that set with Masters of War from Odetta Sings Dylan on DRG Records and Sony BMG from 2008. And that was followed by Chris Matthews doing Thoughts and Prayers off of a compilation CD called Folk Now, Songs for These Times, August 2024, a collection of singles put together by Hudson Harding Music for us DJs to play when they're timely, which that one seems to be all too often. Moira Smiley and Voco gave us Days of War off of the CD In Our Voices from Moira Smiley Music, a tune that also featured Sam Amidon and Seamus Egan. We heard from Linda Tillery and Brett Brandstaff the song Let the Mother Step Up. It's off of the 2025 release on Toyser Music called Alabama Shoes. And we finished up with Vicki Genfin's album Uncovered from Acoustic Music Records from 2008. Vicki Genfin did a great set at this year's National Women's Music Festival. And here, along with Susan Weinert, she's covering, of course, John Lennon's Imagine. Well, that brings us to the end of Women's Space tonight. Before we get to one last song, we do want to let you know that you can tune in each Sunday at noon for Reggae Children. 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

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Well, Holly Neer has had some health issues over the last few years, but she still sings as well as ever. She did a terrific set at Main Stage at the National Women's Music Festival this year, and she's going to finish off Women's Bass tonight. I will be back in 2 weeks on the fifth Thursday of the month, and perhaps if I can get it all together, we'll play the music that I picked up from Goldenrod Music at the festival in that show. But we'll see. Here's Holly Neer, Peace Becomes You, the title cut to an album from Calico Tracks Music from 2012. We'll see you next time on the radio.

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Hey, y'all, I'm Steve, and I'm here to bring you some music for at least 2 hours, and I say that because I think there will be no one coming into the studio after me. And that means that I can stay just as darn long as I can stand it. And I don't know how long I can stand it, but I'm not as young as I used to be, y'all. I'm telling you right now. And the weather is telling me that, too. Man, I come in here, getting out of the car, I'm just walking, I don't know, what, 50 feet to get in the station. I felt like I was walking through a bowl of soup out there. It is hot and thick and close and muggy and all the stuff you don't want it to be around this time of year. But, man, it sure is. All right, let's talk about that weather a little bit more. Let me get more specific with you about the weather because that's what you want to know. It's what I want to know. I only get the weather once a week when I come in here. 76 degrees out there, and it feels like 190. It's crazy. It's only 76. I thought I was going to come in here and it'd say, like, you know, 90. Well, it doesn't. It's overnight low, 73 with some fog, so be careful out there. You all know where those foggy spots are, and if you don't, and you see something that looks like fog, just slow it the heck down. Tomorrow's high is going to be 88 degrees. Wow, that's like a cold spell. We might get some rain, which would be really welcome at this point for me. I may go out and dance in it. It's going to have a 30% chance, working its way up to a 60% in the afternoon, of thunderstorms and some fog out there, even during the day. 72 degrees will be your low tomorrow night with more thunderstorms likely tapering off toward the later night. Saturday, high 88, 40% chance of thunderstorms in the morning, 80% chance of showers in the afternoon. Saturday night, showers and then more showers, 80% chance, low temperature 69. Sunday looks like we could get a break. It says slight chance of showers. But it's going to be hot, folks. It is going to be hot out there. Well, I hope everybody's had a great week. I have not, but that's okay. It's been one of those weird weeks, people. I'm just telling you, it's just been a crazy time this week, and the world is not helping me. There's all kinds of crazy crap going on in the world, and that's not what we're here for. We are here for music, and I'm going to play. Well, you know, I used to do this thing where I'd say these are the whatever top five albums that I've been playing this week, and I don't do that anymore, and that's okay, but I can tell you for sure this is the album I've been listening to the most for the last at least 2 weeks, and it's a local album, and this is by my buddies, the Lowlanders, kicking us off here on Fast and Bulbous. Oh, quick reminder, sometimes on the show I play material with language that may be offensive to some. If that's you, WFHB suggests you exercise your choice not to listen. Play it, Lowlanders.

0: Oh, that is one of the sweetest voices ever. That is Ms. Dusty Springfield from her fantastic album Dusty in Memphis with her huge hit record, Son of a Preacher Man. We had NRBQ from Scraps with Magnet. Bald Head came from Professor Longhair's Back in New Orleans album. We had Ben Vaughn with Dark Glasses from his Mono USA. Tim Carroll, former local resident, former Gizmo, currently living in Nashville, went to New York, got up a band called the Blue Chieftains, and did that song that you heard. I think Hank would have done it this way. And I think there was some money made on that song because I know it's been used a bunch. And we got started off with local favorites, Lowlanders, from their album Them Old Hounds that came out right at the end of last year. And that tune is called I Ain't Like That. Singer, songwriter, and pianist Copeland James joins us for a WFHB Firehouse session this Monday, July 20th at 4 p.m. Firehouse sessions feature in-studio interviews and performances from touring artists. 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That's Copeland James, Monday, July 20th at 4 p.m. here on your community radio station, WFHB. Firehouse Broadcasting, here we are, folks. I saw somebody today had flipped a couple letters in a post on Facebook, and it made me realize that, you know, the more I keep on saying this to people, the more likely they are to get us right. But it is Firehouse Broadcasting, folks. We're located in the old firehouse downtown. In fact, we are in the fire bays where the trucks were parked at one time. So Firehouse Broadcasting, the big Dalmatian out front. Guess what? All that stuff kind of goes together now, doesn't it? All right, folks, on this hot, muggy night, I hope that you're in air conditioning. I hope you're safe. I hope you're doing well, and I hope you're checking up on your neighbors to make sure that they are also doing well and that no one's suffering out there in this horrific heat wave that we've been having that doesn't show a huge sign of breaking, to be honest with you. So do take care of yourself and everybody else in the world. Let's go back to one of my old favorites here, Hamel on Trial. This tune is from Harp for Harry, and this one's called Ain't Enough Love, right here on Fast and Bulbous.
1: Here we go. What the fuck up?

Brand new. Brand new from Tim Carroll, former Gizmo, former Bloomington resident. And that is from his album called High and Low. And that tune is Not When I Got You. Bob Skaggs before that from Slow Dancer, going all the way back to 1986. That song is called Pain of Love. We had Dan Penn, the one, the only, the great songwriter. I know he does not sing like he looks. Just let me tell you, look up his face and then listen to that song one more time. She Ain't Gonna Do Right from his album Close to Me, More Fame Recordings. We had Ann Peebles with Give Me Some Credit, and that comes from her release, This Is Ann Peebles. I think she's kind of channeling a little Smokey Robinson in her vocals on that one. Hamel on Trial from Harp for Harry got us started with Ain't Enough Love. And ain't it the truth? I got 2:37 here on the clock, and well, it's hot outside, folks. I'm telling you, it's just awful. But that's okay, because you got WFHB here on the air to keep you company. And aren't you lucky? All righty, peoples. Let's see here. All right, so 11:38 is your time. And I'm Steve. This is Fast and Bulbous, the show where I play almost anything I want. And actually, I do play anything I want. Who am I fooling here? And I'll be with you until at least 1 a.m. And I got to warn you that sometimes I play material with language that may be offensive to some. If that's you, WFHB suggests you exercise your choice not to listen. All right, folks, let's get back into the tunes here. I'm going to bust out, let's see here. Oh, yeah. Well, we know Dan Penn was sounding a little bit like Otis Redding there, but we're going to play Otis Redding right now for you. This comes from Otis, the definitive Otis Redding, and this is Hard to Handle here on Fast and Bulbous.

blame it on you, you got to come back for more. Poison, call my dime by my dozen, but that ain't nothing but drugstore love. Pretty little thing, let me light the counter, called Mama, I'm sure hard to hell and I, yes, sir.

It's time for the bedtime story. We've had some light catharsis and have an idea that we may not be doomed. It's very important that you explain to the children that they are, in fact, doomed, and it is definitely someone's fault. The fire has died down and is almost inaudible. The sound outside my voice is that same openness from earlier at the triangle. You are as alone in this murdered world as those girls were on that roof, and the same people put you up there. You are surrounded, and there is no promise of victory.

we're very sorry, but it got like this and we knew it was coming. You're not alone, but it would be better.

0: local and brand new. That is Scott, not Scott, also known as Scott Curry, former member of Carpenter and Clerk and Sounder Lampin, and I don't know, I'm forgetting some of them. But anyhow, that is Monster People. It's a redo of a song that has been done before by Scott in various places. And that is from his brand new album, After the Breakdown. We had the James Gang out of Cleveland, Ohio, from your album, their very first album, 1969, that one came out, with I Don't Have the Time. And I can remember buying that and going down to my friend Dell's basement and playing that for the first time. Man, we got off on that one. Harry Nilsson, another one that was crazy for me back in the day and still is. I love Harry. That's from Nilsson Schmilsson, and that tune is called Down. We had Funkadelic from their first album, Funkadelic, and that is I'll Bet You. And Otis Redding from The King of Soul gave us Hard to Handle. And that brings us straight up to midnight, guys. It's Friday morning. Y'all can start your party now. Here we go. This is listener-supported WFHB, Bloomington, Bedford, Ellettsville, Nashville. 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We're looking for an overnight low of 73, some patchy fog out there, and let me tell you, the air quality is bad. I wouldn't go out jogging right now if I were you, because it's going to be tough to catch your breath out there, and it's probably not going to be super healthy for you anyway. So, you know, run inside or get a treadmill or whatever it is that you do when, like, it's ice all over the ground, because it's really not a good time to be out there exerting yourself. We're looking for tomorrow to be 88 degrees for your high, with a chance of thunderstorms and patchy fog, and then later at night, thunderstorms likely. Overnight Friday, we're looking for more thunderstorms as we move toward the morning. That will turn into a slight chance of showers with 72 degrees. Saturday, high of 88 with a chance of thunderstorms and an almost certain chance of showers moving into the evening time. Saturday night, 80% chance of rain and a low of 69. So that gets you started for your weekend. I wish everybody a good weekend out there. It's going to be hot, and it could be rainy. And I'll tell you right now, if you step outside, you're going to think you just came out of the rain. It is, my grandma used to say, it's close out there. And boy, I know exactly what she meant. All right, sometimes on the show I play material with language that may be offensive to some. If you're a person who's offended by words and music, WFHB suggests you exercise your choice not to listen. All right, Country Joe McDonald, man. I tell you what, I don't know where I kind of missed him for a while, and I started to dig back into my old Country Joe stuff. And boy, lately I've just come up with a trove of cool Country Joe songs I can play on the show for you. And I'm going to do that right now. This song comes from Country Joe McDonald, formerly from Country Joe and the Fish. This is from his album, Into the Fray, and he's got a specific message for everybody.
1: This is a song I wrote for the Vietnam veterans a long time ago, and I'm sure it's exactly the same way they feel now. It's called Kiss My Ass.

Yowza, that's Step Twins. Yeah, from right here in Bloomington, Greg Moore and his crazy bunch of kids hanging out in the studio making albums and stuff. Song's called Delete It. It's from the album We Can't Talk Here, It's Not Safe. Delaney and Bonnie before that from their album Motel Shot with Going Down the Road Feeling Bad. We had The Moving Sidewalks, kind of a precursor to ZZ Top. The song is called You Make Me Shake, and it comes from Chrome Smoke and Barbecue, the ZZ Top box. The Rolling Stones from Beggar's Banquet gave us Salt of the Earth. And Country Joe McDonald from his album Into the Fray is telling somebody, Kiss My Ass. All right, folks. Man, I'm telling you what, time is flying by. I got 23 minutes past the hour of midnight. We're officially in Friday now. Our pal Darren is not going to be in at 1 a.m., so I'm going to try to hang in here for a little bit beyond my usual time and see if I can keep it live and keep it real for you here as long as I can keep my eyes open. How's that sound? This Wednesday, July 15th at 3 p.m., WFHB welcomes Asheville-based lo-fi pop artist Tanner York for a Firehouse session. 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Again, that's Wednesday at 3 p.m., and you can only catch it here on your community radio station, WFHB. I'm Steve. This is Fast and Bulbous, and well, I sit in the old chair here every Thursday and every fourth Monday and every fourth Sunday morning. And, well, it's an enjoyable thing to get to be here and be able to do radio. As a kid, I dreamed of radio. You know, it's like radio was the coolest thing ever. You know, it's just the fact that, and when FM came in, oh, my gosh, I loved my transistor radio. Don't get me wrong. But, man, once FM came in, hoo-wee, man, we started tuning into some serious music then. Got into some album cuts and some things that weren't hits, and that's pretty nice, and that's pretty much what we do here. We get into some stuff, and, well, certainly I do. I dig down into some albums and, you know, try to pull out some oldies but goodies and then some unknownies but goodies as well. And thank you. Welcome to Fast and Bulbous, and thank you all for listening. Thank you for being a part of my life. I love it. All righty, let's get back to some tunes with a warning that sometimes I play stuff with language or music that may be offensive to some people. If you are such a person and find yourself offended, WFHB suggests you exercise your choice not to listen. All right, let's get on back to it here. Oh, yeah, I like this, man. This is a little offshoot of Los Lobos, in particularly David Hidalgo. And the band and the album is called Hound Dog. Let's do it.

0: The Fabulous Liars, L-Y-R-E-S, The Liars, from their album On Fire, F-Y-R-E, and that is Someone Who Will Treat You Right Now. We had Sounder Lampen right before that, live at the Orbit Room from New Year's Eve 2022, and that was Gates of Heaven. And indeed, I think they'd better let him in. Steve Cropper from Dedicated, a salute to the Five Royales, featuring Steve Winwood on vocals there on 32nd Lover. We had David Hidalgo from Los Lobos and his off band, Hound Dog. In fact, one off band, as far as I know, they only made one record, and it's called Hound Dog. And the tune we heard there is Downtime. Tune in each Sunday at noon for Reggae Children, two full hours of reggae, ska, dub, and rock steady. 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
0: All right, Ben Wendell, you tell him, baby. I'm telling you, that is a way to go. It's a peaceful way to work out your differences, and I think that's always the right way to go. You know, of interest is that I was a founding member of that organization about 30 years ago. Crazy. It was called Citizens for Community Justice then. All right, folks, I've got 12:42 on the clock, and this should be my last set here on Fast and Bulbous, and well, hang around till 1 a.m. hour, and you'll find out if it actually is. Sometimes on the show, I play material with language that may be offensive to some or maybe hazardous for your health. I don't know. But if you're a person who finds hazard or offense in music and lyrics, WFHB suggests you exercise your choice not to listen. All right, I'll let you listen to this, whether you want to or not. No, you don't have to. This is the Muffs. And, man, this is a band I'm real, real partial to. And sadly, due to the passing of their main singer-songwriter in the band, I don't know what they're doing right now. But that's a sad thing, I'm going to tell you. The tune I'm going to play for you comes from the album Happy Birthday to Me. And the tune is called Crush Me.

Well, we'll let that melody haunt you for a little while there. That band is called Pretty and Twisted. The album is the same name, and the tune is called, guess what, Stranger. Steve Miller Band before that with a little psychedelic anti-war kind of a thang with Jackson Kent Blues from what is my favorite of the Steve Miller Band albums, number 5. Tim Fight before that with Gone, with No Good Here from the album Gone Ain't Gone. That's a fascinating dude. Look him up online, and he makes films, cartoons. He does live, live action video stuff, and also great music. Interesting guy, really, really, really interesting. Let's just say strange guy. And the Muffs got us started with "Crush Me" from their album "Happy Birthday to Me." Well, well, well. This brings us to the 1 a.m. hour, and guess who's still here? That's right, me. This is WFHB Bloomington, Indiana. We're volunteer-powered community radio at 91.3 FM for South Central Indiana, also at 98.1 in Bloomington, 100.7 in Brown County, 106.3 in Ellisville, and online all over the dang place at wfhb.org. Gee, I'm having fun, by the way. And hopefully you are too, so stick with me for a little bit more. I'm going to stay and play music as long as y'all keep listening. So there's that. As soon as I sense that you've stopped listening, it's all over. I'm warning you, man. That's how it's going to be out here. All right, let's take a gander at the old weather and see what's haps. Oh, my goodness. It's actually gone up a degree. It sat at 76 for 2 full hours, and now it is 77. We're looking for an overnight low of not far from that, 73, with fog out there, so do be careful. By the way, we also have an air quality alert, which means it's muggy, nasty, and heavy, heavy air is holding down all the nasty crap that you don't want to breathe. So, you know, if you don't have to be out, don't be out. And by all means, if you're like me, don't go out there and exert yourself too far. I'm going to get in my car, turn on the AC, and go home. That's what I'm going to do. Anyway, we're looking for tomorrow to be a high of 88 degrees, 20% chance of rain in the morning, moving to an 80% chance of thunderstorms as we get into the afternoon hours. Tomorrow night, we're going to have a 30% chance of thunderstorms. We'll see that tapering off as we go through the night with a low temperature of 72. Saturday, we're going to see the return of a slight chance of thunderstorms, and then we're going to most certainly see some showers as we get into the afternoon part of the day. High temperature, 88 degrees, and Saturday night, well, the rain looks like it's going to continue with a low of 69. So Saturday plans may be altered. Gosh, it must rain every dang Friday. I don't know if we've had more than 3 or 4 food truck Fridays this whole summer so far because of the rain, and the weather on Friday has been atrocious. All right. Well, thanks for listening, guys. I'm still here. I'm Steve, and this is still Fast and Bulbous, even though some of you may think it's Fast Forward. Oh, man, I should do his whole theme song thing. Usually when I'm in the studio and he's here, I do it just to kind of annoy Darren a little bit. But, you know, that's just how I am. I'm just a mean person like that. Hey, man, I'm tell you what, I'm going to have a little more fun because that's how I do things in my world. I have fun. And if you don't, well, cancel it because I promise you it goes by fast. And, well, I'm tell you what, you better enjoy it. I am. And I'm going to enjoy it right here on WFHB right now with the warning that sometimes I play material with language that may be offensive to some. If that's you, WFHB suggests you exercise your choice not to listen. Okay. You guys know the gizmos? I do too. Let's rock. Let me try that again here. Hang on one sec, people. Now we have got it.

0: Well, dadgummit. Yeah, it's a, you know what we call that in show biz? You know what we call this in the radio business? We call this equipment problem. That's what we call it. But it's okay because you know what? I got the solution here. It's just going to take me just a second to get to the solution. And, and here it is. I think I have it already. Let's see what this one do. Right on.
1: Yes.

Oh, there's a band that my younger son and I have gigantic agreement on. We both absolutely love Cameron Winter and Geese. That is from their most recent album, Getting Killed, that came out just last year. That tune is called 100 Horses. We had Nika from her album Concrete Jungle with Walking. I attempted to play Joe Bryce's Street Corner Love from Creatures of the Street, but you know what? I'm going to do that again next week, and we're going to hear that one. Bush Tetris before that, and that is a single, There Is a Hum. And the Gizmos, yes, sir, right here out of Bloomington, Indiana. That is from the Gizmos in New York, 1980-81, and that tune is called Now I Want to Go Fast. So Bush Tetris, that's an interesting band. They once played at Crazy Al's up in Indianapolis, and, well, certain people were lucky to see it, and then I think that's the only time they ever played around here, but yeah, I was there at that show, and what a crazy fun night that was. And if you ever see me out in person, I'll tell you also about seeing the Contortions there. Yeah, James Chance and the Contortions, because that's truly probably the craziest show I ever saw. All right, I got 121, and I'm in overtime, peoples. That's right, I'm doing double duty tonight, although I'm not really going to do double duty. I'm just going to do more than single duty, because my single duty is 2 hours and it's been 2:20 and I'm still rocking. Tune in on Blue Monday. Nope, do that again. Tune in for Blue Monday on WFHB Monday night at 9 p.m. for 2 hours of the best in classic and contemporary blues. 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Blue Monday, Mondays 9 to 11 p.m. right here on WFHB. And yours truly, I am one of your four Blue Monday DJs, and so every fourth Monday, you'll find me here in the cockpit to bring you the best of old and new blues music, and I really love to mix it up on my set, and I dig way back sometimes. I do even field hollers and stuff, but, you know, tune in for that. Check it out. I think everybody who programs for Blue Monday is wonderful. We're all very different, and I think it's awesome. All righty, folks. 122 is your time. And, well, what a fun time we're having here, or at least I am. And you know what? I dug that Geese cut so much that I think I'm going to jump onto their other album right now and play one more. And this is the album called 3D Country. And this tune is Gravity Blues from Cameron Winter and Geese.

Jefferson Street Parade Band from right here in Bloomington, Indiana. That's Ben Fowler and his crew, and boy, what a crew he has. I don't know if y'all were hanging out around town back then, but they used to like walk down through the streets of the city and play, and you know, dude had an amplifier on his back, and a lot of those guys were my students in high school before, but they were just absolutely awesome. Ben's still out there doing his thing. Check it all out at Ben Fowler. I think he's got most of that stuff on Bandcamp. But anyway, what a wonderful local treasure that guy is. Soul Rebels and John Mooney with Drink a Little Poison Before You Die. And that version comes from the Treme Season 1 soundtrack. Street Sweeper Social Club gave us the new FU from the Ghetto Blaster. And Street Sweeper Social Club is actually Tom Morello and Boots Riley. You may know Boots Riley from The Coup and from several fantastic, amazing movies that he has directed and written. And he's going to be featuring the music from the new for the new movie is going to be also from some local folks. We got all kind of connections here in Bloomington, don't we? Wind, that's another local band. Wind with the ultra heavy slow song from their album Classic Song. And we started that off with Geese, Gravity Blues from 3D Country. Boy, I argued with all my old friends about Geese, my people who are about my age. They're like, man, that's awful. What are you listening to? What is that? And then like 2 weeks later, they come back and go, okay, you know, I think I kind of get it now. It's starting to make sense to me. So there, nanny, nanny, boo-boo to y'all. All right, guys, you know what I'm going to do is play one more song, and I'm going to pack it all up here, and then I'm not going to say another word the rest of the night after I say this introduction, and I'm going to head right on out the door. But thank you all so much for listening. If you stayed with me the whole time, kudos to you. You are one brave soul. But you know what? It's been a real adventure tonight, and we've hit a whole lot of different kinds of music, and hopefully all of it's been pretty good for you, all the way up to amazingly good. I'll accept pretty good on, you know, we don't all love all the same things unless you're me and I love all the same things I love. All right, never mind all that yammering. I'm going to play I think I started the night with Lowlanders, and it's been my favorite album this week, so I'm going to end the night with Lowlanders too. This comes from Them Old Hounds, and you know what I'm going to do? I'm going to do the title of this song. I'm going to get to hammering on. Here we go. I'll see y'all soon, right? Cheer. On the old radio.

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She, I said, man, I said,

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Welcome to Folk Alley, your weekly deep dive of the best in folk roots and Americana. I'm your host, Cindy Howes. Woody Guthrie was born on July 14th, 1912. Today, we have a Woody tribute show lined up for you. Songs from his family, songs written by Woody, and of course, the Dust Bowl troubadour himself. Woody's work focused on themes of American socialism and anti-fascism. We have a massive Woody Guthrie playlist curated by his daughter, the amazing Nora Guthrie, available at our holiday stream at folkalley.com. We'll start this party off with a couple of rags from his son, who's done excellent work in carrying the torch. This is Arlo Guthrie.

A show for Woody Guthrie 114 years after his birth, which was July 14th. Arlo Guthrie's debut album, Alice's Restaurant, came out the year his dad died in 1967. Woody died from Huntington's disease. Arlo, at risk of inheriting the disease, refused the testing, although he didn't develop the disease, thankfully. Back in the 40s, Woody did hundreds of recordings for Moses Ash of Folkways Records. Only some of those recordings came out in Woody's lifetime, and in the 90s, they released a four-volume collection of all these songs. Featuring Cisco Houston, this is Better World A-Comin' from Woody Guthrie on Folk Alley.

children, a story I will tell. A pretty boy, Floyd, an outlaw. Oklahoma knew him well. It was in the town of Shawnee. It was Saturday afternoon. His wife beside him in his wagon, as into town they rode. There a deputy sheriff approached him in a manner rather rude, using vulgar words of language, and his wife she overheard. Pretty boy grabbed the log chain and the deputy grabbed his gun, and in the fight that followed he laid that deputy down. There's a many a starving farmers, the same old story told, how this outlaw paid their mortgage

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1: Woody Guthrie with Pretty Boy Floyd. That recording comes from My Dusty Road, which is a 54-track box set of newly discovered master releases that came out in 2009. About the bank robber Pretty Boy Floyd, a real-life anti-hero that Woody chronicles as being generous to the poor. We also heard Sonny's Flight featuring Sonny Terry, also from that collection. And it was Better World A-Comin'. Born July 14th, we are celebrating Woody Guthrie today. I'm Cindy Howes. This is Folk Alley.

Outside of the Guthrie family, I think Billy Bragg might be the closest thing we have to a living Woody Guthrie, who Bragg called the little guy. He and the band Wilco were the first to be let into the vast Woody Guthrie archives to find unfinished and unrecorded songs, which they went on to make three albums worth of songs and didn't even scratch the surface of what's in that archive. Right now, a whole set of songs from Woody's archive, but starting it off with the OG, it's Billy Bragg and Wilco.

0: According to Nora Guthrie, Woody wrote over 3,000 lyrics in his lifetime, most of which he never recorded. We're listening to a bunch of songs that were found in the archive and finished by modern musicians like the Klezmatics, who we just heard, Wenzel right before that.
1: And Way Over Yonder in the Minor Key, a song just played live by Billy Bragg and Wilco with Natalie Merchant at June's Solid Sound Fest, the first ever full performance of Mermaid Avenue albums together. There's a review up at folkalley.com as we celebrate Woody's birthday on the show today.
0: Jonathan Brooke from her album The Works. 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

0: We are in Woody Guthrie's archives listening to songs that he started and others finished. Woody was born July 14th, 1912. Jackson Browne, along with the late bassist Rob Wasserman, doing the song You Know the Night. And it was Jonathan Brook right before that. She was smitten with Guthrie's work, and going through it was like going to church. We heard her song, My Battle. Our celebration of Woody Guthrie continues. I'm Cindy House, and you're listening to Folk Alley.
1: 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This is only a test.

This has been a test of the emergency alert system. If this were an actual alert, the tones you just heard would have been followed by an audio message. This concludes this test of the emergency alert system.

J. Farrar got his chance at the archives in 2012 with the album New Multitudes, the Woody Guthrie tribute performed by Jay, as well as Will Johnson, Anders Parker, and Jim James, Jim of My Morning Jacket, to commemorate the 100th anniversary of Guthrie's birth in 2012. Woody's daughter, Nora Guthrie, wanted Farrar to come into the archives and specifically check out his earliest songwriting years in Los Angeles. From that project, here's Hoping Machine.

That's Adele McCoury Band from the album Del and Woody. So Nora Guthrie picked 30 songs for Del and said, I always thought my father wanted to have these songs set to string bands, and you're the person I want to have do it. So she gave Del the songs. Del went ahead and recorded them and finished them almost immediately. It's Cindy, and we are celebrating Woody Guthrie. So in 22. 22-

0: Dropkick Murphys on Folk Alley from their Woody Guthrie album, Okima Rising. That also features a new acoustic version of their biggest hit, I'm Shipping Up to Boston, with lyrics by Woody Guthrie. That song, Woody wrote about the Peekskill riots of 1949 from the Dropkick Murphys. We also heard Dig a Hole right before that from their first Woody Guthrie album, This Machine Still Kills Fascists. Thanks a lot for listening. We have a massive Woody Guthrie playlist curated by his daughter, Nora Guthrie. That's available on our holiday stream, FolkAlley.com or the app. I'm Cindy Howes. This is Folk Alley.
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Welcome back to Folk Alley. I'm Cindy Howes. We are celebrating Woody Guthrie, who was born on July 14th, 1912. Here's a set from the Columbia River Collection that Woody wrote during his visit to Oregon and Washington in 1912.

They used to tell me I was building a dream, and so I followed them all. When there was earth to plow or guns to bear, I was always right there on the job. They used to tell me I was building a dream with peace and glory ahead. Why should I still be standing in line? Just wait.

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Yeah, that's what they say. Today, scattered showers and thunderstorms, then showers and possibly a thunderstorm after 2 p.m. Patchy fog before 8 a.m., a high near 88%. For this evening, showers and thunderstorms likely before midnight, then isolated showers between midnight and 2 a.m., then isolated showers and thunderstorms after 2 a.m., mostly cloudy with a low around 72. On Saturday, showers and thunderstorms likely mainly before 4 p.m., then showers likely and possibly a thunderstorm after 5 p.m., mostly sunny with a high near 89 degrees. Saturday night, showers and thunderstorms likely before 8 p.m., then showers likely and possibly a thunderstorm between 8 p.m. and 2 a.m., partly cloudy with a low around 69. For Sunday, sunny with a high near 87 and mostly clear Sunday night with a low around 65 degrees. Well, good morning, Bloomington, and welcome to the first half of your Friday morning music mix. My name is Mark, and I'll be with you for the next couple of hours, giving you a mix of old and new music from the station, music from my own collection. You know, it's just kind of how it goes. Terry Waldo and Bo Grumpus in the background. We'll listen to that and then continue onward recklessly, I think. All here on WFHB.

You're so ugly, vile and ugly, you're some ugly child. Now the ring that you wear is out of style. You look just like an aardvark every time you smile.

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The sea swallowed us and then spat us out.

Well, we just heard from Bill Frisell with We're Not From Around Here. Seems to be an appropriate tune for a college town. That's from his 1997 release called Nashville. Mary in the Junkyard gave us Mouse. And that is a new release from Rock and Roll Hermit. We also heard from Gillian Welch and David Rollins. And as far as I know, the show at the Switchyard is still on schedule, but we'll be checking the Grand Falloon scheduling thing up until, well, as late as I can, to see if they're going to change, because the weather forecast is not predicted to be favorable. We shall see. Tentatively, they're still scheduled for the Switchyard, though. 7 o'clock or so showing. But we heard Howdy Howdy from their 2024 Woodland release. Grand Sabin before that with Lucky Frog from his 2024 release, Work. And Terry Waldo with Bo Grumpus from Kinky and Sweet with a medley of tunes. It is 6:22 on this Friday morning here at WFHB. It's time now for the events calendar. Let you know some of the things happening around in the area today. Well, there are several things that have been happening for several days that get an early start. One being the abate of Indiana's 46th annual Boogie at the Lawrence County Recreation Park, 99 Moore Lane, Springville. Abate is American Bikers Aim Towards Education, but it's a biker fest. Details at theboogie.org. Still down in that part of the country, it's the 2026 Lawrence County Fair, 9 a.m. to 9 p.m. The Lawrence County 4-H Fairgrounds is at 11261 U.S. Highway 50 West in Bedford. Well, to the north of us, it's the 2026 Morgan County Fair at their fairgrounds in Morgan County in Martinsville, 1749 Hospital Drive, Martinsville. And then the Greene County 4-H Fair at the Greene County Fairgrounds at 4513 West State Road 54, Bloomfield. Well, outside of that, we've got the Rainbow Elders Third Friday Breakfast at 10 a.m. at the Village Inn Restaurant at 3619 West Indiana 46 in Bloomington. It's just on the eastern edge of Ellettsville. There's Food Truck Friday, 11 a.m. to 9 p.m. with music presented by Grand Falloon, Catalpa, 5 to 6 p.m., Lamont Jack Purley, 6 to 7 p.m., and then ending with Ella Cope and Jane Grady, 7 to 8:30 p.m. at the Switchyard Park, 1601 South Rogers Street. Over at the Vital Classroom of the Monroe County Public Library's main branch, 303 East Kirkwood Avenue, it's the Vital Community Hour. This informal social event brings the Vital community together for light snacks and conversation for age 18 and up. There's Animal Hour and Dive Deeper, 3 o'clock to 4 p.m. at the Wonder Lab Museum.
said these weekly programs let participants chat with WonderLab's animal experts, discover what it takes to care for creatures from around the globe, and meet snakes, lizards, insects, arachnids, and more up close, close, and out of their habitats. All ages. And ending we have for this hour, at least, we have cave painting at the Children's Program Room of the Monroe County Public Library, Main Branch, 303 East Kirkwood. Come to the downtown library and experience the art of cave painting with a modern twist. It's all ages. Well, our complete calendar listing is available at WFHB.org. 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Well, let's see, what was I going to play? Music coming up from American Aquarium. And it's this one right here. 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

Well, we just heard from Stillhouse Junkies with Burn It Down, that from their Calamity release. Tracy Nelson gave us 2 Feet from Hercules. It's not the Tracy Nelson that is the country singer, but somebody using the name Tracy Nelson. Go figure. American Aquarium with Out There in the Dark from New Ways to Lose. It is 6:41. Here at WFHB. 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That's the only thing that I have to mention. So to speak, we shall get back into the music. Here is Chuck E. Weiss from Old Souls and Wolf Tickets. Up next here on WFHB.

Now, we just heard from J.J. Cale with Call Me the Breeze from his 1984 release, Naturally. Seth Lee Jones with Bird of Paradise, little Jimmy Dickens tune from Tulsa Custom, came out in 2024 on the Horton Records label. The Utahs Jazz Band with Song of Sadness. We also heard from River Shook with Beater Carr, Chuck E. Weiss with Tony Did the Boogie Woogie, and the Stillhouse Junkies with Burn It Down. It is 7 o'clock in the morning. This is WFHB, Bloomington, Indiana, volunteer-powered community radio at 91.3 FM for South Central Indiana. 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See if there's any change in the weather. Typing the information up. 72 degrees. It is kind of foggy and humid out there. I can tell you that from driving in to the station this morning. Showers and thunderstorms today, mainly before 5 p.m., then showers and possibly a thunderstorm after 5 p.m. Patchy fog before 8 a.m., high near 88 degrees. 80% chance of precipitation. And tonight, showers and thunderstorms likely before 11 p.m., then isolated showers between 11 p.m. and 2 a.m., then isolated showers and thunderstorms after 2 a.m. On Saturday, showers and thunderstorms likely mainly before 4 p.m., then showers likely and possibly a thunderstorm after 5 p.m., mostly sunny with a high near 89. And Saturday night, showers and thunderstorms likely before 11 p.m., then a chance of showers between 11 p.m. and 2 a.m., partly cloudy with a low around 69. Sunday, sunny with a high near 86 degrees. Oh, well, you know, that's about all I'm going to let you know about. There's chances of showers and thunderstorms, etc., etc., etc. Well, this is the second hour of the first half of your, what is today? Today's Friday, the Friday morning music mix here at WFHB. My name is Mark, just kind of cruising along with the music. Here's JP and Anna Dean Fraley from their Maysville release, came out on the Rounder label back in 1995. And Wild Horse is the tune we're going to play. I was going to play a waltz, but I also was going to play it underneath all this announcement, but that never happened. Actually, you know what? I will play the waltz. Maybe I'll play the waltz and I'll play the tune right afterwards. Who knows? Here's the Black Hawk Waltz from JP and Anna Dean Fraley, right here on WFHB.

a seat, the order of the day. It's a Bloody Mary morning, cause I'm leaving baby somewhere in LA.

Well, I'm a truck driver, and I drive all over this country. And every now and then, me and the boys, we stop off at the truck stop and have a cup of coffee and talk about different things. The other day, we was talking about flying saucers. And the boys asked me, you believe in flying saucers? And I said, no. That is, till the other day, I was driving along this Texas turnpike. And here's what happened.

Well, we just heard from Jenny Gillespie Mason with Medicine of Light from her new release, In the Safety of the Light. Brush Arbor from 1972, Trucker and the UFO. Kinky Friedman and Willie Nelson on Nelson's Bloody Mary Morning from The Loneliest Man I Ever Met. The Bootstrap Boys gave us 57 Chevy and JP and Dean Fraley with the Black Hawk Waltz. 7:21 on this Friday morning. Here at WFHB, I am still Mark Richardson. Accept no substitutes. And it is time once again for the events calendar. And because some of the music today has been a little bit making me drowsy, despite the caffeine, despite the coffee and such, I need something to wake me up. So here's the Freight Hoppers. I think this will do.

Among the other things happening in the area today, the LGBTQ Art Club from 3 to 5 p.m. at the Conference Room, Southwest Branch of the Monroe County Public Library, 3890 West Gordon Pike. Steve Hickman, 5 o'clock show at the Nashville House, 15 South Van Buren Street, Nashville. Also in Nashville, but over at the Ferguson House Beer Garden at 6 o'clock. It's Bucknaw. 6 o'clock show. And karaoke at 6 at the Country Heritage Winery, 225 South Van Buren Street. 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It's the Limestone Workshop, a carving workshop with sculpture trails. 6 to 9 p.m. At 6 o'clock, the Summer String Academy Gala Concert at Our Hall. It's on the second floor of the Simon Music Center at 200 South Eagleson Ave. Postmodern Jazz Quartet at 6:30 at the Morgan Stern Books location, 849 South Auto Mall Road. Screening of Cuba After Castro at 7 o'clock at Redbud Books, 408 West Kirkwood Avenue. Malik El Asal show at 7 and 9 p.m., 9:15 at the Comedy Attic, 123 South Walnut Street, upstairs. Couple more things. Moving Canvas Dance Jam with live music from Fractured, 7 o'clock at the Windfall Dance Studio, 1101 North Dunn Street, Bloomington. Rodgers and Hammerstein's Oklahoma at the Shawnee Theater, 616 East Furnace Road in Bloomfield, 7 o'clock for that. Also at 7 o'clock, Summer Opera Intensive Final Scenes. It's at the Recital Hall. It's on the ground floor of Merrill Hall on the IU campus. One more. Respect to the Women of Rock and Soul at the historic Brown County Playhouse, 70 South Van Buren Street in Nashville, 7:30 start time. Well, let's see here. 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I think that freight hoppers didn't wake me up nearly enough. So we're going to listen to another track from them. Just because we can. 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

Well, we just heard from Ryan Bingham and the Texas Gentleman with the title track to The Lucky Ones. John Depew Trio before that with Brush in Hand from The Way It Once Was. Morrigan with Adieu, My Lovely Nancy. And the Freight Hoppers with Shortening Bread. 7:42 on this Friday morning. 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This is the Mickey Strut by Tuba Skinny. We'll continue listening.

The Mickey Strut by Tuba Skinny. Well, thanks for tuning in to the show today. I'm not terribly awake. Didn't get very much sleep last night. And so it goes. Starting off this last set of tunes, we have new music from Amy Grant from The Me That Remains. After that, I still don't know what we shall hear, but I'm sure it will be delightful. So thanks for tuning in. And stay tuned to WFHB because. You know the reasons.

Now, we just heard from the amazing Rhythm Aces from back in 1976, and The End Is Not In Sight. Amy Grant, before that, with Beautiful Lone Companion. I'm just back in to let you know I did a little research online during this last couple of songs to see if I could find anything about if there is a weather issue for the Grand Falloon concert tomorrow at Switchyard Park, and it looks like there might be, but it has not been announced officially yet. But if there is a weather issue and the show is not going to be held at the Switchyard Park, it will be held at the Musical Arts Center over there on Eagleston Ave, over on the IU campus. Kind of a general admission is first come, first serve for seating purposes. Know that there's not a hell of a lot of parking over there, even less than you would find accessible close by. Good luck. If you have tickets, good luck. But let's hope that it does happen at the Switchyard Park, just for all parties involved. But know that if it's going to rain, if it does rain, if they decide to change it, it will be at the Musical Arts Center. That's as much as I know. We shall continue onward. And this is WFHB. Thank you.

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0: From New York, this is Democracy Now!
1: But most importantly, addressing this crisis of election security demands that Congress must pass the Save America Act. How easy is that to do unless you want to cheat?
0: In a primetime address, President Trump calls on Congress again to overhaul U.S. elections by passing a law that could disenfranchise millions of eligible voters. Trump's call came after he accused China of election meddling. Critics are accusing him of spreading lies about the U.S. election system ahead of the midterms. Then Secretary of State Marco Rubio and White House advisor Stephen Miller are pushing for a global crackdown on leftist organizations.
2: This is a fatal cancer to civilization. And the greatest risk that we have is that our institutions have grown too soft and too cowardly to be able to defend themselves against a mortal threat.
0: Plus, we go to Houston, Texas, where hundreds gathered Thursday for a public viewing of the body of Lorenzo Salgado Araujo, the Mexican father shot and killed by an ICE agent last week. And we look at calls to boycott Christopher Nolan's blockbuster new film, The Odyssey, because part of it was filmed in Western Sahara, land occupied by Morocco for the past half century. We'll speak with a Sahrawi filmmaker. All that and more coming up. Welcome to Democracy Now!, democracynow.org, The War and Peace Report. I'm Amy Goodman. Iran's government says at least eight people were killed as the U.S. carried out a sixth straight day of attacks. Targets included a railway station, six bridges, and other civilian infrastructure. Iran's energy ministry is calling on citizens to reduce their electricity use after Iran's energy grid came under attack despite sweltering summer heat with temperatures well into triple digits. In another bombing, the U.S. struck near a children's cancer hospital in the southwestern city of Ahvaz. The attack sparked the panicked evacuation of more than 200 people, including young patients undergoing chemotherapy. In response, Iran claimed a 13th wave of retaliatory strikes against U.S. bases. Missile and drone attacks were reported in Bahrain, Jordan, Kuwait, Oman, Syria, and Qatar, where officials say a child was injured by falling missile debris. Here in the United States, dense smoke from Canadian wildfires brought air quality alerts to people in more than 20 states in the Northeast and Upper Midwest Thursday, with more smoke in the forecast this weekend. The air quality index in Toledo, Ohio, climbed to over 600. That compares to a good air quality score of 50 or less. In Detroit, Michigan, it topped 720, more than double what's needed to trigger a hazardous air alert. Here in New York, Mayor Zoran Mamdani spoke as readings topped 250, a level he said poses a health risk for everyone, regardless of their health status.
3: Whether we're speaking about the heat, whether we're speaking about the air quality, or whether we're even speaking about the levels of rainwater and flooding in our city, I am concerned. And I'm concerned because what we see is that the climate crisis exacerbates so much of what our city is facing.
0: Meanwhile, in Texas, at least two people died as dangerous flooding swept through the central part of the state, the same area where more than 130 people, including 25 children at a Christian girls' summer camp, died in flash floods last summer. President Trump used a primetime address Thursday to accuse China of interfering in the 2020 election, despite a U.S. intelligence assessment finding no evidence to support his claim. A Chinese foreign ministry spokesperson said Trump's accusations were, quote, totally fabricated and a malicious smear, unquote. President Trump also urged Republicans in Congress to pass the Save America Act, which requires IDs at the polls and proof of citizenship during voter registration.
1: Tonight, I'm announcing the immediate declassification and release of critical intelligence, revealing shocking vulnerabilities in our election infrastructure. This evidence shows that the election system we have dangerously exposes and really exposes like levels never thought possible to hacking, exploitation, and foreign interference.
0: Federal investigators have found President Trump's longtime teleprompter operator, Gabriel Perez, made more than $100,000 by betting on Trump's speeches. He allegedly used the prediction market CalSheet to place the bets. The company alerted the Commodity Futures Trading Commission to Perez's suspicious activity on its mentions market, where users can bet on whether specific words or phrases are uttered during public remarks. White House Press Secretary Karoline Leavitt was questioned Thursday about the scandal.
4: Obviously, I'm aware of the report. The president is, too. I spoke with him about it. He believes it's deeply unfortunate and, frankly, a disgrace.
0: This comes as President Trump's company, Truth Social, announced plans to charge for special high-speed access to Trump's social media posts, including statements on national security and financial topics. In response, Connecticut Senator Richard Blumenthal wrote, quote, "The president's social media posts covering war and peace and government regulations move markets. Truth Social selling preferential access is yet another example of flagrant corruption, trading access to the White House for Trump's self-enrichment," Blumenthal said. Meanwhile, a senior Iranian official told Dropsite News Iran had informed Vice President J.D. Vance that Trump's son-in-law, Jared Kushner, and his Middle East envoy, Steve Witkoff, were more interested in exploiting insider knowledge of the ceasefire negotiations to potentially profit than they were in reaching a deal. Iran provided Dropsite written documentation of evidence that Kushner and Witkoff were using diplomatic developments to manipulate financial markets. The White House flatly denied the allegations. In Maine, the ICE agent who fatally shot Joan Sebastian Duran Guerrero during a traffic stop in Biddeford Monday has been identified as David Brulette, a former police officer and U.S. Army veteran. His ex-wife, Ashley, told the Portland Press-Herald he called her and admitted he was the officer behind Monday's shooting. Ashley Brulette described abusive behavior both during and after her marriage to David Brulette. She said she wanted to speak out publicly because she'd previously reported concerns about her husband's mental health to his superiors in the military. Separately, the Associated Press reports several of David Brulette's close relatives say he struggled with serious mental health issues since early childhood and never should have been given access to a badge and a gun. Speaking anonymously, one relative said, quote, "Afghanistan destroyed him, trained him to be a killing monster, a machine. They took someone who was extremely mentally ill and turned him into a killing machine," the relative said. On Thursday, the widow of Joan Sebastian Duran Guerrero spoke publicly for the first time since her husband was killed as he set off for work Monday morning. Carolina Rojas Alvarez said the loss of her husband has been devastating for their three-year-old daughter.
5: The day before, he took her to the park, and they had a wonderful time. That Monday afternoon was supposed to be her day with her dad, but he never came home. And now my daughter is asking about her father, and I don't have the strength to tell her that he's not coming, that she can't hug him anymore, or say, "Daddy, I love you."
0: In Nevada, rights groups are demanding an investigation into the violent attempted arrest of an elderly man by plainclothes ICE agents at the Las Vegas International Airport. Video of Monday's incident shows two people in plainclothes, one masked, the other hooded, pushing a man to the floor and handcuffing him as he cries out for help. One of the agents then tries to swat away an observer's camera as he approaches. Responding to the video, Nevada Democratic Senator Jackie Rosen called for ICE to follow the same guardrails as other law enforcement agencies. She wrote, quote, "Plain clothes, no uniforms, no body cameras, no identification," unquote. The White House's so-called border czar, Tom Homan, has issued a warning to Democrats who are critical of ICE, its mass deportation campaign, or its violent encounters with the public. Shut your mouth or the quote-unquote bloodshed will continue. Homan issued the threat during an appearance Wednesday on Fox News.
6: I said if the hateful rhetoric didn't stop, there will be bloodshed. And I'm saying it right now. There's still going to be more bloodshed unless they shut their mouth and let ICE enforce the laws that they enacted.
0: The Trump administration moved to tighten visa rules for foreign students, journalists, and cultural exchange visitors. Student and cultural exchange visas would be limited to 4 years. Visas for journalists, which previously lasted for years, would now last up to 240 days. In the case of Chinese nationals, journalist visas would last up to 90 days. And Denise Oliver Velez, longtime activist, organizer, and educator, has died at the age of 78. She was a central figure in the civil rights movements of the 60s and 70s, was the first woman elected to the Young Lords Central Committee, a radical Puerto Rican civil and human rights organization. She was also a member of the Black Panther Party and later became the first black female program director in public radio and taught at SUNY New Paltz. This is Denise Oliver Velez describing the legacy of the Young Lords during a 2019 appearance on Democracy Now!
7: I think that what is so revolutionary about the Young Lords was we created a bridge. We broke down a lot of barriers between groups that were dealing with their individual communities. And that's also has a lot to do with when you talk about Spanish Harlem, El Barrio, you had about a third of the population in El Barrio was African-American. And you also had marriages between black Americans and Puerto Ricans. So we had people in the Lords who identified as both.
0: And those are some of the headlines. This is Democracy Now!, democracynow.org, the War and Peace Report. I'm Amy Goodman in New York with Democracy Now!'s Juan Gonzalez in Chicago. Juan, our deepest condolences on the death of Denise Oliver. The two of you were both in the Young Lords. You helped to found the Young Lords here in New York.
8: Yes, Amy, thanks. Well, it's impossible really to overstate the impact that Denise had, not only in her early years as a brilliant, articulate, and fearless member of two iconic revolutionary groups, the Young Lords Party and the Black Panther Party, but on thousands of young people who for decades were inspired by her example, by her writings on music, culture, politics, by her scholarship and her teaching. And her work continued until just days before her death. As you mentioned, she was the first woman in the top leadership of the Young Lords, first as Minister of Finance and then of Economic Development. She helped develop many of our Serve the People programs and helped to shape and write some of the key literature we produced back then. She played a pivotal role in the design and production of our newspaper, Palante, and our weekly radio program on WBAI. And she was a co-founder with Edith Morales of the Women's Caucus that battled against the oppression of women both in the broader society, within the movement itself. And of course, she joined the Panthers in 71 following the disastrous split in that organization between the Huey Newton and Bobby Seale wings and the Eldridge and Kathleen Cleaver wings. And for a while, she lived in Algeria and other parts of Africa with Eldridge and Kathleen. But Denise was never afraid to speak her mind, to challenge authority and to tell her comrades what they needed to hear, not what they wanted to hear. And she always did it with love and kindness. And that was instilled in her by her parents. Most people don't know that both of her parents were really activists and traveled in left-wing circles in the 1940s. Her mother, Marjorie Robbins Oliver, was from Philadelphia. Her father, George Bodine Oliver from Chicago. They both met at Western Virginia State College. Her father was a Tuskegee Airman and a tremendous athlete and a tennis player. And after the war, they moved to New York City so he could pursue an acting career. And there he met many prominent African-American activists of that day, Paul Robeson, and he got his first major break with the great Puerto Rican actor Jose Ferre, who cast him in Lillian Smith's Broadway show, Strange Fruit, and then in Cyrano de Bergerac. But with so few roles for African Americans, her father ended up becoming a professor of dramatic literature. And Denise really got to know many of the giants of the African American community of those days. She was in college at Howard University with Rap Brown. She brought Fannie Lou Hamer to speak at Howard, whether it was Amiri Baraka, Sonia Sanchez, all the giants of 20th century African American legacy, all knew Denise. And yet she did her most important and I guess most lasting work in the Young Lords, advocating for the Puerto Rican community. And she was also for 20 years a contributing editor to the Daily Coast. And I just want to read the Daily Coast did a great memorial for her yesterday. And the editor said this: "For literal decades, every difficult decision about the direction of Daily Coast has included the same question. What is Denise going to think about this? Denise has been the voice in the back of my mind, advising me, guiding me, oftentimes scolding me. If I was going to ignore what I knew Denise would tell me, I had better have a damn good reason." So Denise, we're all going to miss her. We're all better for having known her. And the legacy she left behind is immeasurable.
0: Again, our deepest condolences. And for our audience around the world, you can see our full interview with Denise Oliver Velez at democracynow.org. Yes, this is Democracy Now! When we come back, the president's primetime address. Stay with us.

0: Passion by Helado Negro and Reina Tropical. Today, their new album is released, their first collaboration, Helado Tropical. It was a pleasure to spend the morning with them yesterday. Soon at our website, democracynow.org, you'll be able to see their performances as well as the interview. This is Democracy Now!, democracynow.org. I'm Amy Goodman with Juan Gonzalez. President Trump used a primetime address Thursday night to accuse China of interfering with the 2020 election, despite a U.S. intelligence assessment finding no evidence to support his claim. A Chinese foreign ministry spokesperson said Trump's accusations were, quote, totally fabricated and a malicious smear, unquote. During the speech, Trump announced he was declassifying documents that show what he called shocking vulnerabilities on our election infrastructure. But Trump offered no evidence that China or any other nation had directly interfered with the recent elections, including in 2020, when President Trump lost to Joe Biden. This is part of what Trump said last night.
1: Put together, these disclosures reveal an election system so broken and so vulnerable that no one can possibly defend it. It is not defensible. Hundreds of millions of U.S. voter files are in the hands of foreign governments. Our machines and ballot counting systems are exposed to hacking and manipulation and corruption. China and other countries have been trying to meddle in our elections. Evidence of fraud has been buried. Hundreds of thousands of non-citizens and dead people are listed and active on the voter rolls. And yet we still have elections with no voter ID, no proof of citizenship, and tens of millions of ballots floating aimlessly through the mail.
0: After the speech, all 24 Democratic governors in the United States issued a joint statement saying, quote, it's deeply alarming President Trump continues to try to undermine free and fair elections. No amount of lies and conspiracy theories can change the fact that our country's elections have repeatedly been proven to be safe and secure. These attacks are intended to intimidate and silence voters, the governors wrote. President Trump ended his speech by urging lawmakers to pass the Save America Act.
1: But most importantly, addressing this crisis of election security demands that Congress must pass the Save America Act. How easy is that to do unless you want to cheat? The only reason you wouldn't do it is you want to cheat because your policies are so bad and your candidates are so pathetic that you can't get away or can't get elected any other way.
0: Voting rights activists have warned the Save America Act could disenfranchise millions of eligible voters. We're joined now by Ari Berman, the national voting rights correspondent for Mother Jones, author of the book Minority Rule, The Right-Wing Attack on the Will of the People and the Fight to Resist It. Ari, what were your takeaways from last night's primetime address? Fascinatingly, a number of news outlets did not run it live or pulled away from it to counter what they said were President Trump's lies, that they weren't just going to give him a platform for them.
2: Hi, Amy. Well, thank you for having me back on the show. It's an honor to be on twice in one week. But I have to say that Trump's speech was shockingly weak. It had no new evidence, despite him claiming that there would be really big news. No new evidence about the 2020 election. No evidence that votes were tampered in some kind of way, that election equipment was accessed in some kind of way. The classified documents did not show what Trump claimed they purported to show. And so really, if Trump was trying to build another case, because he's been making this argument for 6 years, but was trying to build a smoking gun case that the 2020 election was stolen, he failed miserably. That said, I am still very concerned that this speech is intended to lay the groundwork for the administration to interfere in the midterms, and that his speech is going to ratchet up pressure to interfere in the midterms. And he's going to point to all the things he's done, all the intelligence he's declassified, and say, now I have evidence, even though he doesn't have the evidence, but he's going to claim he has the evidence to do things like attempt to see seize voting machines, stop mail voting, require proof of citizenship to register to vote. And so even though the speech itself was very underwhelming, the threats to fair elections remain, and if anything, have gotten more dire in the wake of the speech.
3: Aria, I'm wondering if you could comment on two things. One, this whole issue of this president talking about interference in elections when he's directly tried to influence or interfere elections in recently in Argentina, in Colombia, in Honduras, actually threatening voters in those countries if they didn't vote for what the United States would do if they didn't vote for his candidate. And also this whole issue of dead people. He keeps raising dead people voting. Well, anybody who knows anything about elections knows the last thing a family thinks about when a loved one dies is removing them from the voter rolls. So it usually will take about 2 years or more for any state to actually purge people who have passed away from their voter rolls. He doesn't talk about dead people voting. He talks about dead people being on the rolls. Wondering your thoughts.
2: Yeah, Juan, those are all really good points. I want to make a few comments in response to them. Number one, if anyone has benefited from foreign interference in U.S. elections, it's been Donald Trump. He benefited from Russian interference in the 2016 election. He benefited from Russian interference in the 2020 election. He totally ignored the evidence of that. So to the extent that there was interference in elections, it was Russia helping Trump. Secondly, America is the last country in the world that should talk about foreign election interference, given what America has done all across the world for so many decades, overturning elections, and in particular, what Trump has done to overturn elections, to just oust leaders altogether, to invade countries unprovoked. I mean, it's the height of hypocrisy for him to say we're concerned about foreign election meddling, given that the U.S. under Trump is the one that's doing all the foreign election meddling. And then to your last point, yes, there may be some dead people that are still on the voter rolls because they have not been removed. There may be some small number of non-citizens who are on the voter rolls accidentally. That does not mean they are voting in American elections. There is no evidence dead people are voting in elections. There is very, very little evidence that non-citizens are voting in American elections. I'll just give you one example. Trump claimed in his speech 278,000 non-citizens were registered to vote. It turned out that number was actually 10,000 when they released the data. That number is likely wildly inflated because of false positives and inaccuracies in DHS databases. So we know American elections are secure because the results are audited extensively at the state level. They're reviewed at the federal level. The 2020 election was reviewed and found to be the most secure in American history. Trump keeps talking about the 2020 election, A, because he's a petty narcissist who can't get over his defeat, but B, because he wants to create the predicate to interfere in the midterms. And I believe that's what this speech was ultimately all about.
0: Let's go to Trump threatening NBC and ABC for not fully airing the speech.
1: In a rare move, NBC and ABC Fake News have both said that they would not cover this speech. They knew what it was about because of the fact that they don't like the topic, because they know how corrupt our system is and they don't want to reveal it. They and others in the media are part of a plot. They want to continue this fraud for whatever reason. They want to keep it going. They want to protect the radical left. They can't have a great country, and that's true. You can't have a great country without free and fair elections. Fraud like this should mean a revocation of their licenses. They use our public multi-billion dollar in value airways for absolutely no money. They pay nothing.
0: So that was President Trump last night threatening the licenses once again, this time of NBC and ABC. The significance of this, and also he keeps talking about the voter rolls being for sale and foreign countries taking them, though the documents he declassified do not reveal this. But the fact is voting rolls are for sale. Is that right, Ari? People have access to them.
2: Yeah, Amy. So first I'll just talk about the media. I mean, it's chilling that Trump threatened the broadcast licenses of networks that did not show this speech. However, it was heartening that so many networks chose not to show this speech. Trump has tried to intimidate the media in so many different ways, and it felt like finally some elements of the corporate-funded media have said, we've had enough. We've had enough of Trump. We've had enough of Trump's lies. And obviously, that's going to drive Trump crazy, but it was ultimately good for democracy that they didn't show his speech. In terms of the voter rolls, yes, you can purchase publicly available information. Candidates can purchase it. Other entities can purchase it. That is different than saying that foreign countries hacked into voter rolls or somehow manipulated election systems. That's what Trump wanted you to believe. He wanted you to believe that China somehow accessed illegally election systems, somehow changed votes or did something else to manipulate the outcome. That's not true. And that would be very, very difficult to do in our system. There are some vulnerabilities that remain in American elections. Ironically, Trump has made those worse. He's gutted the cybersecurity agencies. He's disbanded task forces aimed at stopping foreign election interference. He has put cronies and political hacks in charge of things like the FBI and DHS and the DOJ. And so if Trump was really serious about stopping foreign election interference, which he isn't, he would not have gutted all the protections against that.
3: And Ari, briefly, if you could respond to your reaction to the testimony of Todd Blanche before Congress over his confirmation as Attorney General.
2: Well, I would just say in general, it was really shocking to me that Blanche described himself as still as Trump's lawyer when he's supposed to be head of the Department of Justice. I would also argue it was extremely concerning to hear Jay Clayton, when he was the nominee to be director of national intelligence, refusing to say that Joe Biden won the election. I mean, this is such a basic question that Biden won the 2020 election. The fact that you still have even the quote unquote reasonable Trump people refusing to say that Biden won the election just shows how far down the rabbit hole we've gone and how much the election deniers have taken over every aspect of the federal government in Trump's second term.
0: Ari Berman, thanks so much for being with us. National voting rights correspondent for Mother Jones, author of Minority Rule, The Right-Wing Attack on the Will of the People and the Fight to Resist It. This is Democracy Now!, democracynow.org. I'm Amy Goodman with Juan Gonzalez. Just within the same hours as President Trump giving his address, in Houston, Texas, hundreds of community members gathered Thursday evening for a public viewing of Lorenzo Salgado Araujo, the 52-year-old Mexican father of three U.S. citizens shot and killed by an ICE agent on July 7th. Members of the public lined up outside the chapel at Farris Park, Lawndale Funeral Home in Houston's predominantly Latino East End district before making their way inside, where the body of Lorenzo Salgado Araujo was laid in an open casket, his sons standing by their father's casket for hours greeting mourners who wore different shades of blue at the family's request, many of them in tears. A mariachi band wearing all black stood by the casket, filling the room with music. Photos and videos of some of the family's most joyful moments were projected in the background. Several altars also adorned the chapel. One table held Salgado Araujo's construction tools, including two of his white hard hats, while another displayed two of his Mexico soccer jerseys. Democracy Now!'s Maria Inez Taracena spoke to some of the people who attended. She was outside the funeral home because recording was not permitted inside.
4: My name is Cesar Espinosa, and I am the executive director of Fiel. The feeling inside is it paints a picture of a man who loved his family, who loved his kids, who loved life. And his life should have never been taken away on that fateful Tuesday morning, July 7th, 3 days after our Independence Day, on the streets of Magnolia Park. He should still be alive today at this time right now. He should be having dinner at home. He should have been listening to his music, getting ready for the next workday, which he would have done regardless. I think It's the feeling, and there's one of somberness, but it's also a very peaceful kind of, you know, atmosphere. There's a lot of people wearing blue, which apparently was his favorite color. There's jerseys, there's pictures, family pictures, shrines, things that the people have brought for the family. They're giving away these little soccer balls, because just a few days before he was killed on our streets, he was watching the World Cup, and according to his sons, up until the moment where he died, he was still upset that Mexico had lost. Looking back at history, it brought back memories of Emmett Till, when his mom also let the community grieve with them, and she wanted to show the world what they had done to her son. And I think today, this family also wanted to show the world what they had done to their father.
5: Ruby Powers, you are the attorney for Victor Salgado, Lorenzo Salgado Araujo's younger brother, who witnessed the fatal shooting. We were just at the public viewing with the family, with community members. Earlier today, you were visiting Victor in an ICE jail here in Texas, about an hour from Houston.
6: You know, I went there to work on our paperwork, but also to check in with him, because it had been a few days, and wanting to make sure he was doing well. But yes, to see him and know that he's wanting to be here, but he's only here in spirit at the moment. Earlier in the week, we requested that Victor be able to come to his brother's visitation to pay his last respects, and we heard that ICE granted that request. We weren't given the when or where or the details, but we're hoping that it happens soon. And so, you know, he was looking forward to that. But I know that it's hard for him, because even if he is allowed, it'll be a very brief encounter, and he won't be able to interact with a lot of his family.
5: And also, if he's allowed to come to the public viewing, it'll be with the presence of law enforcement, of ICE agents.
6: Well, my understanding is that if and when it happens, it'll be very private. And so, but yes, there's definitely conditions on that visit. But having practiced for 18 years, I've never heard of someone being released for a situation like this, but this is a very unique situation. But you're right, you know, it's challenging, but I think that he'd rather be here, even if it's with those conditions, than not having the chance.
7: Hi, my name is Hai Bui. I'm the founder of We the People Organize. When I walked in, the families are on both sides, full, amazing, big family. And of course, they told me, yeah, go to the front to give respect. And I, as a Buddhist, I pray for his, good wishes, and be here to help to fight justice for him. And we'll do whatever it takes to stick with this case. Every week, we always pray that this wouldn't happen, to be honest with you. We knew that the numbers, because our city has the highest immigrant, and we just knew that, we just prayed it won't happen, and it did happen.
0: That was Hai Bui, Ruby Powers, and Cesar Espinosa, who attended the public viewing of the body of Lorenzo Salgado Araujo in Houston Thursday evening. Special thanks to our team at Democracy Now!, Maria Inez Taracena, Hani Massoud, and Nicole Salazar. After the viewing, Lorenzo's eldest son, Ronaldo, posted a note of thanks on Facebook, saying in part, quote, "Houston is such a wonderful place full of love. My dad made the right choice in choosing this place to spend the rest of his life and raise his family, surrounded by a strong community that supports and watches each other's backs. May my dad, Lorenzo Salgado Araujo, rest in peace. And with y'all's love and support, may his legacy live forever," Ronaldo said. On Wednesday, the Department of Homeland Security said it would reverse plans to halt traffic stops following the shooting deaths of two immigrants by ICE agents in less than a week in Houston and Biddeford, Maine. The U-turn came after President Trump wrote on social media, "We cannot give up one of ICE's most important and effective crime-fighting tools, the traffic stop." Trump added, "It won't happen on my watch." Coming up, Secretary of State Marco Rubio, White House Advisor Stephen Miller are pushing for a global crackdown on leftist organizations. Stay with us.

0: have Sensación by Helado Negro and Reina Tropical. Today, their new album is released. It's called Helado Tropical. This is Democracy Now!, democracynow.org. I'm Amy Goodman with Juan Gonzalez. Secretary of State Marco Rubio, White House advisor Stephen Miller are pushing for a global crackdown on leftist organizations. On Thursday, hours before President Trump's primetime address, the State Department hosted an international summit where Miller described the left as, quote, enemies of civilization. This is part of Stephen Miller's speech.
1: Here in the United States, we have taken the necessary and essential action of formally recognizing left-wing violence as a form of political terrorism that is a direct threat to our national security and the survival of our Republican form of government. President Trump issued a directive. In our parlance, it's called a National Security Presidential Memorandum, or NSPM, NSPM 7, to be exact, that directs, for the first time in American history, all of our law enforcement and intelligence agencies to work together to disrupt, identify, defund, debank, arrest, and prosecute these political terrorists that are operating in our country. It's very important to understand that left-wing political terrorism seeks as its ultimate end the overthrow of our system and form of government.
0: On Thursday, the State Department announced new visa restrictions targeting what it calls, quote, members of far-left terrorist and other aligned groups. Secretary of State Rubio talked about targeting anti-fascist organizations.
2: The president signed National Security Presidential Memorandum No. 7, outlining a comprehensive strategy to investigate and disrupt Antifa terror networks and their allies. Last November, the State Department designated four violent, far-left extremist groups as foreign terrorist organizations, and there will be more designations soon.
0: We're joined now by two guests, Mike German, former FBI special agent specializing in domestic terrorism and covert operations. His latest book, Policing White Supremacy, The Enemy Within, also author of Disrupt, Discredit, and Divide, How the New FBI Damages Democracy. And we're joined by Ken Klippenstein in Madison, Wisconsin, independent investigative journalist who's been closely following the Trump administration's designation of left-wing activism as terrorism. Ken, let's begin with you. Lay out what happened at the so-called terrorism summit yesterday and what caused you most alarm.
3: Well, it was an extraordinary event because it pulled in representatives of over 65 different countries to discuss the supposed threat of political terrorism. And that's kind of how it was touted to the press in the run-up to the event. But any pretense that this was going to be a neutral look at the threat of different political groups quickly fell by the wayside as they introduced a term which I have never heard before, which is far-left terrorism, or FLT is the acronym they're using to describe this new purported threat. And if you look at the language they've used to describe this event, the White House put out an admirably frank press release yesterday describing the event as prioritizing a counterterrorism approach that treats the political left with the same, quote, ferocity as we have fought traditional jihadi groups in the past. So they're putting left-wing political groups in the United States and abroad on the same footing as groups like Al-Qaeda and ISIS.
4: And can the legal basis of being able to requiring intelligence organizations that are directed abroad to begin to do internal investigations and internal repression within the U.S.?
3: Yeah, so there's actually no domestic terrorism statute, but that doesn't stop the FBI from using that distinction internally for them to predicate and open investigations into these groups and bringing up charges unrelated to that against the individuals. And that's an important distinction worth noting, because I think early on the press kind of overlooked, a lot of the mainstream press overlooked this story, saying, oh, there's no domestic terrorism statute, nothing can happen. That means you can't be charged for domestic terrorism. That doesn't mean that domestic terrorism can't be used as the predicate for the FBI to go and open up investigations into these groups that they might not be able to open up otherwise. We saw a great example of that in the sentences that were handed down to the anti-ICE protesters In Texas recently, in Prairieville, Texas, if you look at the sentences, they were extraordinary. It was almost, I'm not exaggerating, half a millennium of federal prison, including 30 years for somebody who wasn't even present at the thing for moving left-wing literature around, which they alleged to be obstruction of justice. So this is very real. This is not just Trump rhetoric that I think it was regarded as early on. This is a policy that they're very serious about pursuing, and they have the legal architecture to do so, particularly because of the global war on terror and the system that created.
4: I'd like to bring in Mike German into the conversation, former FBI special agent, your most recent book, Policing White Supremacy, The Enemy Within. Talk about the historic role of the FBI and other law enforcement agencies in terms of dealing with far-right extremists in this country.
5: Thanks for having me. So it's a bit of a misnomer that there isn't a domestic terrorism statute. There's an entire chapter of the U.S. Criminal Code called terrorism, and it lists 57 federal crimes of terrorism, 52 of which apply to domestic terrorists. As an FBI agent in the 1990s, I investigated neo-Nazi groups engaged in violent and criminal activity. I investigated anti-government militia groups. Nobody suggested we didn't have sufficient laws to address this issue. The laws distinguish, however, international terrorism from domestic terrorism and give investigators greater access to investigative tools and allow investigators to target not just terrorists, not just people who are committing crimes or assisting those committing crimes or committing violent acts, but to attack people two or three degrees separated. And that's what I think this meeting is about, because it's focusing on the designation of left-wing groups as foreign terrorist groups. And that's what will allow them to start targeting civil society in a way that, in the same way that the Bush administration targeted Muslim and Arab civil society in the United States during the global war on terrorism. So basically, the purpose of this meeting is to reframe the discussion around domestic terrorism to imagine that it has these foreign connections that justify the use of these much more aggressive tools to target, again, you know, people look at the material support for terrorism statute and think that it helps target terrorists. But the purpose of it is to target people who are not terrorists, who are engaging in activities that are not criminal, but the government alleges that they, through a series of arguments, in the end, benefit terrorist groups abroad. And that's what's dangerous, because we saw how those laws were employed in the United States during the global war on terrorism, where Muslim American charities were shut down, where Muslim American civil rights group were denigrated by the FBI director and law enforcement officials, without giving them a forum in which they could defend themselves, without laying actual criminal charges, and basically seizing assets without ever showing evidence of wrongdoing.
0: And, you know, in your book, Mike German, Policing White Supremacy, as you talk about FBI and law enforcement not collecting data around far-right extremist violence, using their resources to target left-wing political organizations, it's intensifying now, but it's been going on, even though the State Department and other governments' own reports say white nationalists are the greatest threats, commit the vast majority of political violence in this country. And the last minute we have, can you predict where this is all going now?
5: I think what we're going to see is a serious escalation of Trump's campaign of retribution against his perceived political enemies. So we've already seen organizations like the Southern Poverty Law Center, which investigates and publishes information about far-right extremists, be charged with criminal offenses. We've seen 15 anti-ICE agents or anti-ICE protesters in Minneapolis charged with very serious terrorism related crimes. And this effort to designate left-wing groups as foreign terrorists, again, using these broad terms like Antifa, will allow them to go after people who are not committing violence, but who are simply engaging in the political process.
0: Mike German, we want to thank you for being with us, former FBI special agent specializing in domestic terrorism and covert operations. His latest book, Policing White Supremacy, The Enemy Within. And Ken Klippenstein, independent investigative journalist based in Madison, Wisconsin. We will link to your Substack newsletter. This is Democracy Now!, democracynow.org. I'm Amy Goodman with Juan Gonzalez. Hollywood's blockbuster adaptation of the ancient Greek poem, The Odyssey, premieres on movie screens around the world today amidst growing calls for a boycott. Human rights campaigners are criticizing director Christopher Nolan over his decision to film a part of the film in Western Sahara, a vast territory in northwestern Africa that Morocco has occupied for the past half century. This is a trailer for The Odyssey. It features scenes that are believed to have been filmed in the Moroccan-occupied Western Sahara.
6: Odysseus. Don't you remember?

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2: The trailer, a part of it for The Odyssey. Sahrawi campaigners and filmmakers are demanding a boycott. Earlier this month, they held a protest during the London premiere of The Odyssey.
3: Free, free Sahara! Free Sahara!
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5: Shame!
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2: For more, we're joined by two guests. Maria Carrion, former Democracy Now! Producer. She lives in Madrid, Spain. She's executive director of FISAHARA, the Sahara International Film Festival. And Abedin Mohamed Hamoudi, filmmaker from Western Sahara, born and raised in the Sahrawi refugee camps in Tindouf, Algeria. He's part of Sahrawi Voice, a collective of Sahrawi filmmakers and journalists. Maria, let's begin with you. If you can talk about how you found out about the making, where part of the film was made, and your efforts to reach out to Christopher Nolan.
6: Yes, we found out exactly 1 year ago. Some activists from Dakhla, which is in southern Western Sahara, alerted us to the fact that Christopher Nolan and his team were in Dakhla in the White Dune, filming part of the movie. As a result, we asked them to leave. We asked Universal to stop the shoot and Nolan to leave with his team. However, instead of leaving, Nolan, he was first photographed with the Moroccan Minister of Culture, Mehdi Ben Said. Then the Moroccan Minister of Culture went on to say that this shoot was going to be just what Morocco needed in order to promote Dakhla as a filming destination, and in addition to it being a tourist destination. Now, this occupying force is practicing cultural genocide against the Sahrawi people, ethnic cleansing, especially in Dakhla, where people are being routinely ousted from their homeland. It's the site of mega projects, big port resorts, wind farms, agriculture, roads. And so by staying silent for 1 year and then using this footage, Nolan has basically become an accomplice to Moroccan occupation of Western Sahara. The real odyssey being that of the Sahrawi people who for 50 years have tried to liberate their homeland. They are separated by a wall, as you've covered extensively in Democracy Now. The people in Western Sahara are repressed, arbitrarily arrested, imprisoned. There's actually a Sahrawi prisoner now, political prisoner on hunger strike, facing death. And the only thing he wants is to be released, as the United Nations has called for him to be, along with all of the other political prisoners from the Gdeimi Zik protest camp. And his name is Namas Fari, and he is fighting for self-determination in Moroccan prison. So what we've done is first we called for them to leave, then for them not to edit the scenes into the film. And now that the film has been released and clearly they have used these stolen images from Dakhla, we're calling on a campaign by the public not to go see the film and instead watch films about Western Sahara and become aware that it's an occupied territory also supported by the Trump administration.
7: And I'd like to-

0: I think that, as you have mentioned, it has opened the door to all these international companies, because if the government that claims to be a reference worldwide for respecting human rights, for respecting democracy, for defending it, for being the land where the people came to seek freedom, stands and steps over international law and does such a thing, I think that it opens the door to all these people to take Western Sahara as if it is a territory where they can decide to who it belongs to, who to give it to, and where they can decide whether to go film in it or not, while the Sahrawis are denied of all of the rights. And as known, international law recognizes the right of the Sahrawi people to be the only ones to decide on Western Sahara.
1: But Dean, we're speaking to you in Tindouf in Algeria, in the refugee camps there, where the Fee Sahara Film Festival is held. Tens of thousands of Sahrawis there. Can you go home? Could you go, for example, to Dakhla?
0: Absolutely not. Actually, my parents were born in Dakhla. They always tell me all about how they grew up in Western Sahara, in Dakhla specifically. And to think that Christopher Nolan, backed by Universal Pictures and his own production company, can just go there and film and be complicit in the occupation of my homeland, and then me being denied of going there, my parents being denied, and the actual Sahrawis who live under occupation going through all these repression, it is such a metaphor of how the Western world uses human rights, democracy narratives whenever they want, and then ignore it in other parts of the world.
1: You know, we covered East Timor for years. The same year, it was occupied by Indonesia. It would ultimately win its freedom with a referendum, and they became one of the newest nations of the world, the Democratic Republic of East Timor. They've always had great affinity with the people of the Western Sahara, occupied Western Sahara. What are you calling for, Mohammed? What are the people of the refugee camps? What are the Sahrawi calling for?
0: What we're calling for is very simple, and I think it's very easy to implement, is to respect international law, respect UN resolutions, give the Sahrawi people the right to self-determination. We are the legal owners of Western Sahara, of the territory of Western Sahara. And obviously, as you mentioned, East Timor is a great example of people struggling to gain their freedom. And what we are demanding, and we will keep struggling for, is to gain our right to self-determination and independence. And we will use film, in my case, and all the other tools available to the Sahrawi people, whether it's in the refugee camps or in the occupied territories, to keep struggling. And we are aware of the difficulty of all this process. We have given sacrifices, and we are willing to give everything in our hands to gain our freedom.
1: And in the last 10 seconds, if you were in Western Sahara occupied and you were filming, can you talk about what would happen?
0: If I was, first of all, I'd be denied to enter Western Sahara. If I was there and I was filming, the first thing is I'd be repressed by the police, taken to jail, just like Namal Asfari, who Maria has mentioned, and many other Sahrawis who have given their lives to defend
1: Mohammed
0: Western Sahara.
1: Mohammed Hamoudi, we want to thank you for being with us, filmmaker from Western Sahara, part of Sahrawi Voice, a collective Sahrawi filmmakers and journalists, and Maria Carayon, executive director of Fee Sahara, the Sahara International Film Festival. You can go to Democracy Now! To see our documentary, 4 days in Western Sahara, Africa's last colony, including an interview with the Sahrawi activist Naha Asfar, who's been on hunger strike since early June. That does it for our show. I'll be in Kansas City this weekend for the screening of Steal the Story, Please. I'm Amy Goodman with Juan Gonzalez.
2: 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Weather-wise, we're at 76 degrees, looking for a high 88. A chance of thunderstorms, and then thunderstorms likely later, up from 30% to 70%. Tonight, 72, T-storms likely, slight chance of T-storms later. Saturday, a high of 89, slight chance of thunderstorms. The weather goes on, doesn't it? Pretty much the same. Saturday night, 69 showers likely. Sunday, it's sunny on Sunday for 86 for a high.

Hi. Sunday night mostly clear and 65 for the low. Well, Sundog with you here. Going to play a few tunes this morning. Going to start out with a little comment from the Flatlanders. Try this.

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Somebody scream!

it be a labor of love. A labor it is. Working the night shift, mills of music venues, clubs, and bars. Farmers of feelings, trumpet trigger fingers, grappling brass valves, prodding, pressing, deafened by the rattling roar in ahead. Toiled by a tired heart, resting between the swinging rounds of rhythms. Bless the drummer's hands. Trolling a kit on the subway in the snow. The keys player's fingers homesick for cityscapes. Maraca wrists, clap stack, duct taped instruments. The message as the medium. Everything is practice for stopping bullets, blossoming heartbeats, freedom music. While the Republic and the Democrazies argue the complexion of money, we float between classes and corners, from caviar to canned beans. E minor is a relative of G major. They family. In soundcheck, we split the difference. Just a tad of reverb, EQ the wedge. Living upright in the basement, a backwards world, music that wrinkles time. Reporting live from the poet's eye. Hand-me-down sounds found by an ear to the underground. Shedding off-the-cuff poems on napkins using hotel pens. A language in my mouth. Juggling rotten wisdom teeth. Fluorescent folk singing the scab of running scales. A sore throat at the merch table. Selling seashells that carry the sound of slave ships docked by the seashore. When your address is your suitcase, the only religion is the show must go on. I want my bread and my roses too.

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0: From gig to gig, from gig to gig, from gig to gig.
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0: From gig to gig, from gig to gig, from gig to gig.
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0: From gig to gig.

clouds, had a whole lot of lead.

Oh, yeah. Mr. Al Green from the CD I Can't Stop, and I've Been Waiting on You. Kurt Vile from Philadelphia has been good to me, and every time I look at you. Aja Monet, maybe it's pronounced. The Color of Rain is a CD in Working Class Musicians. Fantuzzi from Tribal Revival and Salsa Reggae. And we start out with the Flatlanders, Jimmy Dale and crew, from the CD Now Again, and Sooner or Later, You Gotta Pay the Alligator. All right. Okay. Let's go to the calendar here. Moving Canvas Dance Jam with live music from Fractured at the Windfall Dance Studio. It says arriving at 6:45, moving deeper and warm up with item at 7:30, and then diving in together. Rodgers and Hammerstein's Oklahoma at the Shawnee Theater in Bloomfield. That's at 7 o'clock. Summer Opera Intensive Final Scenes at Recital Hall. 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Okay. Our complete calendar listing is available at WFHB.org. 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More information at buzzkirkchokley.org. Okay. That would get us back to the tunes. Here's one from the Grateful Dead, the original first album.

age, New Orleans had great impact on the Caribbean music, most particularly the reggae rhythm. But nevertheless, New Orleans in return was influenced by the compa of Haiti, which is very similar to the second line, C'est comme ça n'a poulet.

0: All righty. Mr. Trombone Shorty from Back of Town, and we heard the title cut. Wilson Pickett from It's Harder Now, and we heard Soul Survivor. Cyril Neville from Endangered Species and Aita. And we start out with the Grateful Dead from their original recording, Morning Dew, the Grateful Dead. I actually got to see the Grateful Dead up in West Lafayette just as this first recording came out, oh, many years ago. A bunch of us heard of it, and we ran up there, and it was a dance put on by the SDS, if you remember what that is. Anyway, support for WFHB comes from Roe County CASA, providing trained volunteers to advocate on behalf of abused and neglected children and youth in the courtroom and in the community. Volunteer opportunities and more information are available at monroecountycasa.org. 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
0: Creative problem solvers. Oh, that sounds good to me. All righty. I was looking through the library and found this Pat Harbertson's quartet. Used to hear him over at Bear's Place during jazz happy hour way back when. Heard some jazz at the vault last night. It was good. Pat Harbertson.

0: Okay. Yeah, that's an interesting ending to that. Oh, Dr. Lonnie Smith from Too Damn Hot in The Whip. And we did Pat Harbison's Quartet from CD After All and The Glide Shuffle. Alrighty, we're coming up to the top of the hour. And I should tell you, this is WFHB Bloomington, Indiana, volunteer-powered community radio at 91.3 FM for South Central Indiana. 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Weather-wise, we're sitting at 79 degrees, looking for a high of 88, and a chance of storms growing more likely through the day. Tonight, 72 for the low, thunderstorms likely, then a chance of thunderstorms. Saturday, a high of 89, slight chance of thunderstorms, and then showers likely. It goes on like that. Saturday night, 60% of chance of showers and 69 for the low. Sunny on Sunday at 86 degrees, and Sunday night you'll be able to see the moon at 65 degrees. Okay. 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
1: This is Bird Note. This chatty fellow is a marsh wren, a sprightly brown bird with a cocked tail. Wrens are known for their amazing singing, including loud, complex vocalizations. And they have a huge repertoire of songs. Some bird lovers have tagged the marsh wren the Heinz 57 variety bird because scientists have recorded 57 different variations of its song. That's quite a mix of notes. Listen for one often repeated phrase, though. A recurring chugging, like the sound of a sewing machine or a toy machine gun. Nightfall doesn't faze them. A male may sing straight through the night. Opinions differ when it comes to describing the singing of the marsh wren. Ornithologist Alexander Wilson said its song sounded like air bubbles forcing their way through mud. John James Audubon said, "Its song, if song I can call it, resembles the grating of a rusty hinge." Today, though, all would agree this is just one of many species to benefit from the North American Wetlands Conservation Act. Marsh wrens usually forage out of view, hopping up only for brief moments. You're most likely to see movement among the cattails and not even see the bird unless it pops up on a cattail to see what you're doing. Learn more at birdnote.org. I'm Michael Stein.
0: Okay, Michael Stein. Thanks for Bird Note. Oh, always interesting stuff. We live out in the woods south of town, so we hear lots of birdies all the time. I don't know what each one sounds like, but my wife's got an app on her phone these days, and when we're out walking in the woods, she'll hold up her phone and, oh, that's this or that. Pretty amazing time we live in. Anyway, just past the top of the hour, back to the tunes, Mr. Brian Jackson.

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Gil and Brian, they wouldn't have it. They tried to take it, baby. Let me talk to you. See, it stands out on the highway, right? Like a creature from another time. Yo, check this out. See, it inspires the baby's questions. What's that? For their mother. As they ride.

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You dig what I'm saying? Stands this giant power station. And it ticks each night as the city sleeps. Let me tell you, seconds from annihilation. 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

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People all over.

Oh, B.B. King. From B.B. King and Friends, and All Over Again. Jimmy Dale Gilmore from Spinning Around the Sun and Another Colorado. Funkadaisy, It's About Time is a CD, and Bolo Hey Yay Ray, maybe. Talking Heads from Stop Making Sense and Burning Down the House. And start out with Brian Jackson. No More Than Ever is a CD, and We Almost Lost Detroit. Interesting idea there. Okay. 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And let's get a little look at the calendar here. Sweeney Todd at the Damon Barber of Fleet Street, presented by Mary Mac Players at the historic Depot Theater in Martinsville. B.A. Blues, Brown County Inn at 8 o'clock. Karaoke with Simon at the Hoppy Wobbles Pub at 8 o'clock. Lyle Lovett and his Small Large Band with special guest Hayes Carl at the Brown County Music Center. That's at 8 o'clock. And give you one more. At the Bird tonight, Emo Night at the Bluebird at 9 o'clock. Okay. Our complete calendar listing is available at WFHB.org. 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That would be us. Okay. Back to the tunes. Here's a little blues from Room Full of Blues.

0: Oh, yeah. Bob Dylan, Johnny Cash. From Nashville Skyline. And we heard Girl from the North Country Fair. Buzu Chavez with the Magic Sounds. And Grand Mary's Two-Step. Kermit Ruffins from Happy Talk. And we heard Happy Talk. And start out with the Room Full of Blues. From Hook, Line, and Sinker, and Win With Me, Baby. Okay. 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
0: That sounds good. Help, hope, and healing. Ah. All right. Well, rounding third, headed home. Here's Sammy Tay.

0: Alrighty, just about out of time. The Flatlanders, From Now Again, My Wildest Dreams Go Wilder Every Day. The Byrds, from Sweetheart of the Rodeo, Hickory Wind. Bojack and the Zydeco High Rollers. 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We're sitting at 83 degrees, looking for our high of 88. 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
2: Welcome, friends, to another edition of Economic Update, a weekly program devoted to the economic dimensions of our lives and those of our children. I'm your host, Richard Wolf. Today's program is about an institution, a human institution created by human beings, for human beings, and full of the pros and cons that all institutions exhibit. It is an institution that hasn't lasted forever, and it will not last forever. In other words, it has

0: life and a death, like all institutions do. I'm talking about the market. And I have to stress, when I talk about the market, that I'm talking about something around which basically a religion has congealed, so that people talk about the market the way they talk about God or gods. The market is some fantastic superhuman, not the creation of people, not full of strengths and weaknesses, not something with a birth, an evolution, and a death. It's as if the market were forever. It isn't. As if it were natural. It isn't. As if we have always had them. We haven't. And as if it is incredibly efficient. It isn't. Some people have always loved markets, just as people have always hated them. They've been a bone of contention, and no effort at suppressing the critics of markets has ever succeeded in doing away with the criticism of markets, which is as powerful as the markets themselves. Markets have been good for some people and bad for others, like any other institution. So let's take a look to see whether I can make the case for what I've just said. So let's begin. What is a market? A market is an institution inserted between two poles, production of goods and services at one end and consumption of the goods and services at the other. So, for example, if you grow your own potatoes, the production, your labor with the soil and the seeds and the watering and the weed, all the work, the production of the finished potato by you, and the consumption of that potato by you or your family, there's no market. You don't take the potatoes you've produced to a place where they go through a procedure called exchange. You give up your potato for something else that someone gives you in exchange, say money, or if not money, something else of value to you. A tomato, you can exchange your potatoes for somebody else's tomatoes. A market is that institution of exchange. When there are markets, goods go through that exchange process on their way from the producer to the consumer. And so now the question arises, the minute you have these things, what's the ratio of exchange? How many dollars do you have to give up to get a pound of potatoes? How many tomatoes might you have to give up to get a pound of potatoes, etc.? In other words, the ratio of exchange, the price, if you want to call it that, is something that happens in the market based on what the demands are of the two sides of the market. And here's what we know about markets. Each side wants to get as much of what it will buy as it can for whatever it has to sell. And on the other side, the same thing. So in fact, both sides, the seller on each side and the buyer on each side, are engaged in a process that I'm going to bluntly call screwing the other guy. You want to give up as few of your tomatoes as possible for each pound of potatoes, because the fewer tomatoes you give up for that pound of potatoes, the more tomatoes you'll have left to exchange for other things. You're better off, better the deal you can negotiate with the potato guy. You want the most potatoes for the least tomatoes. And guess what the guy on the potato side wants? He wants the most of your tomatoes for the least potatoes he has to give up. Markets generate conflict. That's not one of their virtues. As you'll see, it's one of their flaws, and it's going to come back to haunt you. Here's another way to understand what markets do. Markets ration out whatever has been produced. The market is how all the potato producers in any community, whether that community is your village or your state or your nation or the world, whatever the production is, now the question is, who gets the output? Production is what produces output. That's what the words mean. Production of software programs, of ice cream cones, of tissue paper, of jackets, whatever. The production gives you the product. But if we live in an economy, as we certainly do, which has highly developed division of labor, we don't live anymore, as human beings once did, in little isolated farmhouses where we produced and consumed what we produced. In that kind of an economy, we don't need markets very much. I remember visiting households in New England years ago and having the people who lived there tell me how proud they were that they never went to a supermarket, that between their chickens and their cows and their 4 acres, they could grow or raise all their food, all the bases of everything they needed, even their salt, even their sugar, even you name it, they could do it on their own. They didn't have to go to market for anything. Terribly proud. But we live in an economy that's been developed, all of us do, where there's a high degree of division of labor. You go to work producing something, one or two or three things, and then after you finish producing them, you get paid a wage. And with the wage, you go and buy all the other things you consume. You don't make them. You buy them. In other words, you need exchange to take care of your needs, to feed yourself, to clothe yourself, to shelter yourself. You must participate in the market. That's one of the reasons religions developed that look upon the market as this magical thing. I go to work. I work all day in a factory or an office or a store. And at the end of the week, I get an envelope with money or a check that I can cash for money. And then I go into the market and buy all the things I need to consume. I am a prisoner of the market. What do I mean? Well, how much money you get paid determines what you can buy. It's not about how much work you do. It's not how good you are at the job. It's not how hard you work. It's how much you get paid. Because when you go to buy something, they're not interested in how you got the money. They're not interested in whether you work hard or not at all. Whether you begged or borrowed or stole the money, they could care less. They just want the money. So you discover as a child that it's all about the money. And therefore, when you look for a job, when you get a job, you're interested in the money. That's not a flaw in your character. That's your adjustment to a system that puts the market in such a position. So it becomes in the interest of everybody to try to build up the price they can get when they sell whatever they have to sell. If it's a realtor, he's going to tell you how wonderful the house or the apartment are that he's trying to sell. Is he telling the truth? Who knows? When will you find out? Too late, after you've paid. So he's going to hype it. Just like the grocer is going to tell you, these are the best strawberries you've ever. Maybe, but you understand, as we are all creatures of advertising, and advertising is everywhere telling you, buy this, buy that, buy this. You'll get this if you buy that. You'll get that if you buy this. On and on. It's endless. We live in a culture that is hysterically market-oriented. It's like a religion. And yet, I'm going to now go through with you all the places that reject markets, that don't want markets, that hate Marxists. I'm going to start with a story that I like to tell my students. I call it my Thanksgiving story. You're home for Thanksgiving. You've just taken an economics course where the teacher has told you the market is this wonderful institution that has brought us to prosperity and is so efficient and all this other junk I'm going to dismantle in the second half of today's show. But before we get to it, you're home for Thanksgiving, and you're in love with markets because your teacher persuaded you. And you sit down for your Thanksgiving dinner, and your mother carves up the turkey that she's prepared, and you all enjoy it with the cranberry sauce and the whole bit. And when the dinner is done, your grandmother says to you, sitting across the table, "Would you please take out the garbage?" "Sure," you say, "that'll be $4. It's a market. I'm telling you that we have a market. You want the garbage out? You got to pay. Your father leans across the table, smacks you across the face, and says, "What are you talking about? This is a family. We do things for each other because we love each other, not because we buy and sell." Take that kind of mentality out of here. It destroys the love that a family needs. Wow. Turns out inside the family, we don't divide the labor and do things for each other by buying and selling. We exclude it. Stay with me. We're going to go into this market in much greater detail in the second half of today's show. Welcome back, friends, to the second half of today's economic update. We're engaged here in a critique of the market, an effort to show you what a mixed bag this institution always was. We ended up the first half talking about how inside a household there's a division of labor. You take out the garbage. Mother prepared the turkey. Dad maybe made the stuffing. Aunt Louise, you get the picture. People do different things. They work that out in the family, among the relatives, before, and then they each produce something, and they get together, and they share it. And the turkey goes from the producer, mom, to you, the kid who's consuming. There's no market, and the attempt to introduce a market is punished by exclusion. Let me give you another enormous example. Inside every major corporation in America, there is a division of labor. This subsidiary makes these parts. This division of the company makes those parts. Those parts go into the part of another division. Do they buy and sell from each other? No. Is it a market? No. Can outsiders come in and buy? No. Do you try to sell it outside the company? No. It's internal. But it's a division of labor where producer and consumer are different parts of the community, are the employees of the company. They don't have. In fact, if you study the history of mergers and acquisitions, it's often because the company doesn't want to be dependent on a market. If you have to go to the open market, you don't know what you're going to find. One day to the next, it might be a higher price. Might be somebody else beat you to it. It might be they found a market better somewhere. You don't want to be at risk that way. How do you solve the problem? You buy a company that you normally bought from. You don't buy from it. You buy the company itself, bring it inside your corporate structure. And now you don't have to worry about insecurity. You've got everything under control. Most of our products come from big corporations that have done that. Inside, they don't allow markets. So when you hear them celebrate the market on 4th of July BS opportunity, don't be fooled. It's not about markets. It's about a market outside, not inside the corporation. Let me give you yet another example. Every socialist country, for most of its history, and I'm including here Soviet Union, People's Republic of China, North Korea, Cuba, you name it, has used markets. Markets are not a peculiarity of capitalism. Markets are an institution, has been used by many. If you travel to major cities in the American South, you will see in one part or another of downtown a place referred to in the history books as the slave market. That's right. They bought and sold human beings in a market. They even bred human beings. Virginia was famous for it. So markets are not a particularity of capitalism. The New York Times may refer to capitalism as the market system, but that's ignorance that's working there. Feudal Europe for 1,000 years had all kinds of markets, local markets, regional markets, international markets. Socialist countries use markets to this today, right now. If you go to Russia or China, you can go downtown and buy things at the market, kind of like you can here. So what is going on? Well, they discovered something way back with Plato and Aristotle in ancient Greece. People don't learn this because it isn't taught, but Plato and Aristotle didn't like markets. They felt that markets were an institution that destroyed social cohesion. In other words, they tore communities apart. They were against them. They only disagreed about what to do. Plato said, get rid of them. Aristotle said, it'll be so disruptive to get rid of them now that we have them that we should find the following solution. Don't get rid of them, control them, regulate them. And that's what modern socialist countries do. They have a government agency set the prices. And why is that? Well, that goes back to the basic reality of a market. Remember I said you want to give up as few potatoes as possible for your tomatoes. Every seller of whatever it is tries to drive up the price by holding back the quantity. I'll give you an example from America right now. The price of oil has come down because of a temporary agreement between the United States and Iran about opening the Strait of Hormuz. So the price of oil has come down. Has the price of gasoline come down? Not anywhere near as much. Why not? Because the gasoline companies, who are oil companies who've refined the oil to make it into gasoline, they want to make up the profit they didn't have when the price of oil was in trouble. So they're not in any rush. They know by holding back the gasoline, they can keep the price up. They know that in a culture that depends on the car, we're going to have to fill up our cars one way or the other. So they keep the price high. Every capitalist, every company in a market system tries to manipulate the market. The most famous way of doing it, we call that monopoly. That's when you're the only one who produces something. Then you can charge whatever you want. You got no competitors. Nobody is maneuvering to get your customer away. So you can go to town. The big corporations, Apple, Microsoft, Walmart, they developed monopolies, a particular position where they could, get ready, control the market. We've never had free markets. That's a utopian imaginary. And you know why we call things free market? Because we'd like to believe that there could be a market, hypothetically, which wasn't being manipulated by one or another of the participants. We've never had such a thing. It's purely a utopian dream, never realized, never realizable. In the socialist countries, you set prices because you want there to be a certain adjustment. You're not going to let, for example, suppose the milk producers, and by the way, in many countries they do this, including parts of the United States, parts of Canada, and so on. Milk producers hold back milk. They either don't let their herds of cows get big enough, or they destroy the milk periodically, plow it under, pour it into the fields. Why? Because if you control the supply, you make it scarce, you can jack up the price. Because some people, here we go now, some people are so attached to milk that they will pay a higher and higher price. Other people will drop away. They used to buy the milk, but they can't afford it if it's $10 a gallon. They could afford it at $4 a gallon, or maybe even $6, but not $10. But the sellers of milk want to sell it at $10. So they do. They jack up the price. And yeah, they don't sell as much milk, but the milk they sell fetches so high a price that they're going to profit. Less milk, higher price. They go for it. What happens? Rich people buy the milk. They can afford it. They don't care. And then they feed it to their cat, whom they adore. Meanwhile, across the street is a family with 10 children that can't afford to buy any milk for any of them because they don't have the money to pay $10 a gallon. The milk is produced. The milk goes to the market. The milk is sold and distributed. But to whom does the market distribute the milk? Answer, to the people with the money to buy. Markets are systems of distributing, and they favor those with the most money. We don't distribute the milk according to whether it's more important to feed children than to feed cats. We might, most of us agree, which is the more important use. The market doesn't care. The market goes to where the money is. Now you can understand rich people like markets because they are favored by the market. The market is not a neutral institution. It never was. The reason we have a religion of markets is because rich people prefer to be able to say, you should do this, not because it's good for me as a rich person, but it's because that's the way the market wants it to be, as if the market were neutral. It isn't. As if the market were some religion, it oughtn't to be. But in our culture, it has become a clever way to get people to accept the way things are when they know that's wrong. It's more profitable to play a market, to make a market, than to deal with the needs people have. And here's some proof. During World War II, economists went to President Franklin Roosevelt and said, we are now fighting World War II against the Germans and Italians in Europe and against the Japanese in the Far East. We are diverting our industrial capacity to producing guns and bullets and planes and ships and missiles and all the rest of the military. And all those resources we are taking away from producing consumer goods. We're saying to our people, we have to cut back on producing food, clothing, shelter, all the things you buy with your money, your wages, because we have to use those resources for military. So there's going to be a real cut in the supply of sugar and meat and gasoline and all these other things. And they said to the president, if you let the market work, those things are going to become very scarce. And the only people who can afford to maintain consumption will be the rich. And that will turn the mass of middle and low-income people against the rich people. And that division will undermine the solidarity we need to fight and win the war. So you can't let the market work. And so we abolish the market in the United States because of its problems. And we substitute ration. The government issued little booklets full of coupons. And if you wanted to buy a gallon of gas, you needed a coupon. If you wanted to buy a quart of milk, a coupon. A pound of sugar, a coupon. Any meat, a coupon. Money didn't do it. A merchant who sold you something for money, any of those listed items and many more, would be arrested and go to jail. He could only sell it for a ration ticket. And how did people get ration tickets? The government distributed them. And how did the government distribute them? According to people's needs. If you had a big family with little children, you got a lot of tickets for milk. And if you were an older couple with four cats, you didn't get any. Wow. And the merchant took the tickets, sold the goods, went to the government, and converted the tickets into the money they needed to do their business. The rationing at a time of need was a statement, a screaming statement, if you can hear it, that markets are a very questionable way to run a society. Good for the rich and not for almost everybody else. I hope this critical analysis of the markets helps you think clearly about the world we live in and the changes that need to be made. And in any case, I look forward to speaking with you again next week.
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0: Welcome to Between the Lines, presenting news and analysis of critical issues affecting our communities, the nation, and the world. I'm Scott Harris. This week we present Nathaniel Raymond of the Humanitarian Research Lab at the Yale School of Public Health, who talks about the humanitarian crisis in Sudan, demanding the international community do more to stop the genocide there. Raya Girard, advocacy director with the group Democracy for the Arab World Now, who assesses the escalating U.S. war on Iran, now focused on control of the Strait of Hormuz, and whether or not peace talks are likely to resume. And Dr. Diljit Singh, president of Physicians for a National Health Program, who discusses increasing dissatisfaction with America's costly for-profit health care and growing support for a Medicare for All universal health care system. But first, we begin with a summary of some of the week's underreported news stories.
1: The Obama administration's Program for Deferred Action for Childhood Arrivals, or DACA, launched in 2012, is designed to protect undocumented immigrants who came to America as children from deportation. Now, DACA dreamers face growing hostility from the Trump administration. Hundreds of DACA recipients have been arrested by federal immigration enforcement, and several have been deported over the last year amid Donald Trump's mass deportation campaign. Though the White House has said it's targeting immigrants with criminal records, a Guardian newspaper analysis from earlier this year found 77% of people who entered deportation proceedings in 2025 had no criminal conviction. More than 500,000 active DACA recipients from nearly 200 different countries reside in the U.S. Donald Trump attempted to eliminate the DACA program during his first term, but was ultimately blocked by the U.S. Supreme Court in 2020. Despite the ruling, litigation against the DACA program continues, and the administration has remained focused on targeting program recipients through new work restrictions and processing delays, which immigration advocates say are pushing recipients out of the workforce, jeopardizing the stability of working families, employers, and local economies. The oceanic climate pattern known as El Niño, which boosts temperatures across the globe, is underway according to U.S. weather forecasters. Meteorologists around the world warned that this year's El Niño could be the most disruptive yet this century. Higher temperatures will trigger extreme weather events, including both droughts and heavy rains, that are likely to harm agricultural production and cause food insecurity. The GRIST reports the last El Niño in 2024 contributed to that year being the hottest on record. As El Niño interacts with the additional warming and moisture in our atmosphere caused by climate change, many subsistence farmers in Africa and other poor regions around the world will be vulnerable. The threat to farmers this year is compounded by the U.S. war on Iran that closed the Strait of Hormuz, creating fertilizer shortages and price hikes. For decades, Ireland has declined NATO membership and spent little on its armed forces. Ireland's military neutrality has a long, complex history rooted in hundreds of years of British occupation and the Irish War of Independence and the subsequent Civil War. But embarrassed by its inability to deal with a drone incursion, during a visit by Ukrainian President Volodymyr Zelensky last December, the Irish government is desperate to avoid similar incidents when it assumes the rotating presidency of the European Council, the intergovernmental body that is the center of power in the European Union. Because Ireland is unable to handle security on its own, Dublin recently announced that it was engaging the French Navy to provide temporary air defense during important future European Council meetings. Dublin, which announced a 55% hike in military spending by 2030, also signed a military cooperation agreement with France in February that would provide troop training, intelligence sharing, and sonar and radar systems, as well as military equipment, including armored vehicles. This week's news summary was compiled by Bob Nixon. For Between the Lines, I'm Anna Manzo.

0: Another humanitarian crisis is underway in war-ravaged Sudan. Last October, the city of Al-Fashir in North Darfur, in western Sudan, fell to the Rapid Support Forces, or RSF, the rebel army that's been battling against Sudan's military since 2023. The year-and-a-half siege of Al-Fashir led to widespread starvation and then the genocide of tens of thousands of black African residents of Darfur, including women and babies, in the city's maternity hospital. Now, the city of El Obeid, the capital of North Kordofan State in south-central Sudan, may also soon fall to the RSF. After an 18-month siege, more than 500,000 civilians in the city are in immediate jeopardy due to the RSF's escalating attacks and intensive drone strikes. Nathaniel Raymond, executive director of the Humanitarian Research Lab at the Yale School of Public Health, has been using satellite imagery to investigate the humanitarian crisis in the contested region. Between the Lines' Melinda Tuhu spoke with Raymond, who explains how this potential catastrophe differs from the genocide committed against the people of Al-Fashir last year. He also discusses which nations are supporting Sudan's warring armies and what can be done now to prevent another humanitarian disaster.
1: It's a dire humanitarian crisis in El Obeid, and El Obeid is its own situation, its own problem. What the RSF is trying to do in El Obeid is not related to the people who live there, which was the case in Al-Fashir. It's related to the strategic value of the road on the back end of El Obeid. El Obeid is a funnel. There's one road in and one road out. That road that goes out of the city from the southeast is currently controlled by the National Army of Sudan. And that road is very important because that road head at the back of El Obeid is the access point to the capital. Historically, El Obeid has been a stop on the Hajj for Muslims who've traveled from West Africa to Saudi Arabia for the annual pilgrimage to Mecca. So whoever controls El Obeid controls the road to Khartoum and Omdurman, the twin cities of the capital. And so what RSF is trying to do is to recapture the approach to be able to threaten the capital where Sudan armed forces have control.
2: This war in Sudan has been, in the Western media at least, portrayed as a civil war between the Rapid Support Forces and the Sudanese armed forces. I've been reading more recently that it's been called a proxy war. I've been hearing that the United Arab Emirates are supporting the RSF with all kinds of military aid. Who's supporting the Sudanese armed forces if this is in fact a proxy war?
1: Four nations are the primary backers: the Kingdom of Saudi Arabia, Egypt, Turkey, and Iran. The Russians have played both sides, and the Wagner mercenaries have supported RSF, while the Kremlin has publicly supported the Sudan armed forces in exchange for access to Red Sea basing for their naval fleet. This war could end in 2 weeks' time if the United Arab Emirates pulled their support from the RSF. That doesn't deal with the fact that the Sudan armed forces have also committed war crimes, though in this conflict they've not committed genocide, we assess. And so there's the larger issue that the way the international community has handled this war by not addressing the backers of both sides and the weapon shipments has prevented a return to a transitional democratic government following the 2018-2019 revolutionary period.
2: In terms of like what could be done, it just feels like these international organizations are completely impotent or just not interested. I mean, what could the UN do? What could the African Union do?
1: Well, the war isn't ending for one reason. The U.S. and the United Kingdom have strategic defense partnerships with the UAE. The point is, as I testified to UK Parliament, that testimony discussed how the Foreign Office of the United Kingdom, which we've been deeply engaged with behind the scenes, had basically chosen to protect the relationship with the UAE over holding them accountable for arming a genocidal death squad.
2: It's not on most people's radar, this whole issue. But if people do learn more about it, is there anything that people can do, like people in the U.S., for example?
1: There's a lot people in the U.S. can do. If you watch the NBA finals with the Knicks, you would have seen Abu Dhabi, the logo of the capital of the United Arab Emirates, on the uniforms and the Emirates airline on the floor of the Madison Square Garden. You can do two things. If you're listening to this and you're angry and you don't want the United States to be endorsing the impunity of warlords who have engaged in genocide, write to the NBA and write to the commissioner, Commissioner Silver, and tell him you want the NBA to end its partnership with the UAE. And the second thing is to write to your member of Congress and tell them to work with Senator Van Hollen and Congresswoman Jacob of San Diego on their legislation to block arms sales to the UAE, and to work with Senator Rich, Republican chair of the Senate Foreign Relations Committee, on his foreign terrorist organization designation for the Rapid Support Forces and their backers.
0: That was Nathaniel Raymond, executive director of the Humanitarian Research Lab at the Yale School of Public Health. Learn more about the lab's investigations into the humanitarian crises in Sudan's civil war by visiting our Between the Lines website at btlonline.org. After the effective collapse of the U.S.-Iran 14-point Memorandum of Understanding, which on June 17th established a ceasefire and initiated a 60-day window to negotiate a permanent end to hostilities, both countries have now resumed missile and drone attacks across the region. After the U.S. launched airstrikes against Iran's coastal defense systems, Iran retaliated by attacking U.S. military sites in Bahrain and Jordan and struck two oil tankers from the United Arab Emirates. President Trump, who announced that the U.S. is reimposing a naval blockade of Iranian ports starting on June 14th, proclaimed that the U.S. will become the guardian of the Strait of Hormuz. The president, who pledged to decimate and destroy Iran if it carries out a reported assassination plot against him, backed off his earlier threat to impose a 20% toll on all cargo transiting the strait. Your reporter spoke with Raed Jarar, advocacy director with the group Democracy for the Arab World Now, or DAWN, which was founded by Saudi U.S.-based journalist Jamal Khashoggi before his assassination by the Saudi government in 2018. Here, Jarar assesses the escalation of the conflict, now focused on control of the Strait of Hormuz, and whether or not peace talks are likely to resume to avert all-out war.
3: The war was waged under the pretenses that Trump believed it's going to be another Venezuela, where he can change the Iranian regime in a couple of days, install a friendly Ayatollah, and then leave. And that didn't happen. So 60 days after the war, the United States had, and Israel, they had a military failure. They could not achieve with force what they wanted to achieve, which is the destruction of the Iranian government. In the case of Israel, it's a destruction of Iran as a state, as a country, as a people. They failed. So now they are negotiating this ceasefire agreement because they failed to get what they want to do through force. And of course, Trump and Netanyahu don't believe in ceasefire and they don't support peace. So we're seeing on a daily basis breaches of the ceasefire, in Israeli-style breaches of the ceasefire, the same way that Israel breached the ceasefire in Gaza and in Lebanon for months and years. They're doing the same with Iran now, almost daily breaches of the framework agreement, daily breaches of the ceasefire framework. I wouldn't say that the agreement is completely dead yet, because Trump and Iran still have a lot to lose if they go back to full-fledged war. So it is still grounded in some sort of an ongoing negotiations. But there is obviously a daily flare-up, more bombing and more killings that is happening. And overall, I wouldn't say the situation is very stable.
0: Absolutely not. You know, I wanted to ask you about some of the causes of why do you think this ceasefire agreement could not persist until they got a final agreement? They had 60 days to do it. There's a lot of speculation that Trump's erratic behavior, his unhinged and toxic rhetoric, and the incompetence of Jared Kushner, Trump's son-in-law, and his golfing buddy Steve Witkoff also contributed to the problems with these negotiations where they've now fallen apart.
3: That's a generous read. I think it's worse than that, because I don't think what's going on is based on incompetence and, you know, unhinged comments. It is based on a malicious agenda by Israel. And Netanyahu didn't even try to hide any of this. He's very honest about it. He's honest that he would like to see this ceasefire agreement fail. He's against it. He's done everything possible to destroy it by attacking Lebanon. And when that front did not prevail, I think he is egging Trump on every day to see if that agreement could fail. Because Trump, he's actually not interested in having a war with Iran. It's not in his interest. It's not in the United States' interest whatsoever to go to war with Iran. And he was pulled into this war of aggression by Netanyahu, who has a very clear agenda to destroy Iran. He said he wants to go to war against Iran for the past 30 years, and he's fighting Iran with our blood and treasure, like he did with many other wars, including the Iraq War. So now Trump is getting to a point where this war is very costly on him, and he doesn't really want it. It's a difficult year for him. It's the midterm elections. There is, you know, World Cup going on in the U.S. He wanted to bring down the interest rate in the U.S. He wanted to do this. He wants to do that. And then this Iran war crossed the threshold that would make Trump stop going to war. And that's a very low threshold. It's inconvenience. You know, this war is an existential war for Iran. Iranians are fighting to protect their country, their identity, their culture, there is a lot on stake there, you know. And their threshold is very, very high. They're going to go to war and fight and fight and fight and, you know, tolerate lots of pain because it's an existential war for them. For the United States under Trump, this is a side, you know, it's a side quest. So for him, the inconvenience is a threshold to stop the war. That inconvenience was achieved. The oil prices went up, gas prices went up. There is a lot of headache. It became a headache. That's why he didn't want to continue the war. But now Netanyahu is egging him on every day, every day, every day. And, you know, as many people have said, including myself, we will see. This is the year to see if Trump is able to indeed prioritize the United States' interest over what Netanyahu is asking him to do.
0: That was Raed Jarar, advocacy director with the group Democracy for the Arab World Now. Find more news and analysis on the U.S. war in Iran by visiting our Between the Lines website at btlonline.org.

0: The federal budget, passed by the Republican-controlled Congress and signed into law by Donald Trump a year ago in July, cut more than $1 trillion to Medicaid and Medicare over the next decade. These largest cuts to health care programs in U.S. history won't take effect until after this November's midterm election, but have already accelerated hospital closures in rural and impoverished areas across the country. When the GOP-controlled Congress refused to extend enhanced Affordable Care Act subsidies at the end of last year, average monthly premiums increased by 58 to 114%, forcing about 3 million people to drop their health insurance coverage. Recent polls find that a significant majority of Americans are dissatisfied with the U.S. healthcare system and highly concerned about rising costs. Addressing this crisis in U.S. healthcare, Physicians for a National Health Program joined a broad coalition of public policy groups and unions in June, urging policymakers, labor leaders, and grassroots organizers to unite behind Medicare for All legislation. Medicare for All would establish a tax-funded single-payer health care system that guarantees universal coverage for all U.S. residents, replacing private insurance and eliminating out-of-pocket costs. Your reporter spoke with Physicians for a National Health Program President, Dr. Diljit Singh, who discusses increasing dissatisfaction with America's healthcare system and growing support for Medicare for All, a system similar to what every other industrialized nation in the world has had for decades.
1: Everybody in America has earned access between taxes, between being born into our system, between working in this country. We all have earned health care, and we've earned health care that's high quality, that's easily accessible, you know, that gives us all the things we need to, you know, be healthier, to never get sick, all the preventive care things we need. But then if something horrible like ovarian cancer happens, you should have access to all the best medications and best surgical care and best treatment that's out there.
0: I think there's a broad agreement on that in the country, although people with a profit making health insurance companies decidedly disagree, and they have a lot of power. They contribute enormous amounts of money in our politics in election time. Dr. Singh, on a more hopeful entry point to this discussion, tell us about Physicians for National Health Program's objective of establishing a single-payer health insurance system in the United States. And without going into all the incredible amount of complex details, how would it work for the average person?
1: You know, the way it would work would be just like you have, whether it's a Social Security card or whatever, you know, you could get health care anywhere by being here. You would not have copays. You would not have deductibles. There would not be any medical debt. You would have access to all the medications that are approved for whatever treatment. That would be it. It would be the same as right now when you turn 65, you automatically get Medicare. It would just, you're born, you're in America, you automatically have access to health care. And a lot of people worry, like, what on earth are we going to pay for that? I mean, not only do we not have a universal system, but even comparing ourselves to the most expensive universal systems out there, we spend twice as much per person. Right? So we're spending twice as much per person and still not covering everyone. If we imagine that right now, somewhere between 30 and 45 cents of every single healthcare dollar is wasted on something that is not healthcare, what would it be wasted on? Well, a big part of it is profit for those middlemen, those insurance companies, those pharmacy benefit managers, those people who stand between us and our healthcare. And then there's the administration that comes from, well, if it's Blue Cross Blue Shield, this is what we do. And if it's United, this is what we do. And well, you know, and I'm not in my home state. So what does it mean when I'm here in Michigan instead of Washington, D.C., et cetera? So we'd eliminate all that waste. And it's very clear the Congressional Budget Office, nonpartisan organizations have done the research. We have the money in our system right now to not only cover everybody, but give everybody vision care, right? How do we decide eyes aren't part of basic health care? To give everybody dental, how do we decide our mouths or mental, right? All of those things could easily be covered using the amount of money right now that's in our healthcare system, but that's instead going to profit for organizations who make that money by denying us the healthcare that we should have access to.
0: This year in particular, I've heard a lot of discussion from voters as they're being interviewed. There's some polling data that maybe you could talk about, but it seems that there's more open disgust and anger about the failure of our healthcare system than I've heard in quite some time. And you're hearing more Democratic congressional candidates in particular acknowledging the serious crisis in the U.S. healthcare system and the need for new policies. From where you sit, are you hearing from your PNHP member physicians that there is a surge of support for policies like Medicare for All this year?
1: Scott, I have two perspectives on that. I can talk about physicians, but first I'm going to talk about patients, right? I'm a gynecologic oncologist. I take care of women with ovarian cancer, cervical cancer, endometrial cancer. It is a rare encounter that I have with a patient that they don't have some financial or cost-related issue. Maybe they couldn't fill their nausea medicine. Maybe they didn't get their CAT scan on time. Maybe they skipped their last visit with me because they still have to pay off a certain amount to the clinic, right? Literally, it is the rare patient that doesn't bring up this issue with me, that the cost of healthcare is something that they worry about, or they're trying to balance the cost of their ovarian cancer care against their husband's diabetes care or their kid's asthma care.

0: once ever. I think we've had the most people understanding and pushing back on going, you know, into debt and understanding that the rest of the world has something we don't.
1: That was Dr. Diljit Singh, president of Physicians for a National Health Program. Learn more about the U.S. healthcare crisis and Medicare for All legislation by visiting our Between the Lines website at btlonline.org.

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Our theme music was written by Richard Hill and performed by Mikata. This week's program was produced by Susan Bramhall, Mary Hunt, Anna Manzo, Bob Nixon, Melinda Tuhus, and Jeff Yates. For Between the Lines, I'm Scott Harris.

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0: From New York, this is Democracy Now.
1: But most importantly, addressing this crisis of election security demands that Congress must pass the Save America Act. How easy is that to do unless you want to cheat?
0: In a primetime address, President Trump calls on Congress again to overhaul U.S. elections by passing a law that could disenfranchise millions of eligible voters. Trump's call came after he accused China of election meddling. Critics are accusing him of spreading lies about the U.S. election system ahead of the midterms. Then Secretary of State Marco Rubio and White House advisor Stephen Miller are pushing for a global crackdown on leftist organizations.
2: This is a fatal cancer to civilization. And the greatest risk that we have is that our institutions have grown too soft and too cowardly to be able to defend themselves against a mortal threat.
0: Plus, we go to Houston, Texas, where hundreds gathered Thursday for a public viewing of the body of Lorenzo Salgado Araujo, the Mexican father shot and killed by an ICE agent last week. And we look at calls to boycott Christopher Nolan's blockbuster new film, The Odyssey, because part of it was filmed in Western Sahara, land occupied by Morocco for the past half century. We'll speak with a Sahrawi

0: filmmaker. All that and more coming up. Welcome to Democracy Now!, democracynow.org, the War and Peace Report. I'm Amy Goodman. Iran's government says at least 8 people were killed as the U.S. carried out a 6th straight day of attacks. Targets included a railway station, 6 bridges, and other civilian infrastructure. Iran's energy ministry is calling on citizens to reduce their electricity use after Iran's energy grid came under attack despite sweltering summer heat with temperatures well into triple digits. In another bombing, the U.S. struck near a children's cancer hospital in the southwestern city of Ahvaz. The attack sparked the panicked evacuation of more than 200 people, including young patients undergoing chemotherapy. In response, Iran claimed a 13th wave of retaliatory strikes against U.S. bases. Missile and drone attacks were reported in Bahrain, Jordan, Kuwait, Oman, Syria, and Qatar, where officials say a child was injured by falling missile debris. Here in the United States, dense smoke from Canadian wildfires brought air quality alerts to people in more than 20 states in the Northeast and Upper Midwest Thursday, with more smoke in the forecast this weekend. The air quality index in Toledo, Ohio, climbed to over 600. That compares to a good air quality score of 50 or less. In Detroit, Michigan, it topped 720, more than double what's needed to trigger a hazardous air alert. Here in New York, Mayor Zoran Mamdani spoke as readings topped 250, a level he said poses a health risk for everyone, regardless of their health status.
1: Whether we're speaking about the heat, whether we're speaking about the air quality, or whether we're even speaking about the levels of rainwater and flooding in our city, I am concerned. And I'm concerned because what we see is that the climate crisis exacerbates so much of what our city is facing.
0: Meanwhile, in Texas, at least 2 people died as dangerous flooding swept through the central part of the state, the same area where more than 130 people, including 25 children at a Christian girls' summer camp, died in flash floods last summer. President Trump used a primetime address Thursday to accuse China of interfering in the 2020 election, despite a U.S. intelligence assessment finding no evidence to support his claim. A Chinese foreign ministry spokesperson said Trump's accusations were, quote, totally fabricated and a malicious smear, unquote. President Trump also urged Republicans in Congress to pass the Save America Act, which requires IDs at the polls and proof of citizenship during voter registration.
2: Tonight, I'm announcing the immediate declassification and release of critical intelligence, revealing shocking vulnerabilities in our election infrastructure. This evidence shows that the election system we have dangerously exposes and really exposes, like levels never thought possible, to hacking, exploitation, and foreign interference.
0: Federal investigators have found President Trump's longtime teleprompter operator, Gabriel Perez, made more than $100,000 by betting on Trump's speeches. He allegedly used the prediction market Kalshi to place the bets. The company alerted the Commodity Futures Trading Commission to Perez's suspicious activity on its mentions market, where users can bet on whether specific words or phrases are uttered during public remarks. White House Press Secretary Karoline Leavitt was questioned Thursday about the scandal.
3: Obviously, I'm aware of the report. The president is, too. I spoke with him about it. He believes it's deeply unfortunate and, frankly, a disgrace.
0: This comes as President Trump's company, Truth Social, announced plans to charge for special high-speed access to Trump's social media posts, including statements on national security and financial topics. In response, Connecticut Senator Richard Blumenthal wrote, quote, the president's social media posts covering war and peace and government regulations move markets. Truth Social selling preferential access is yet another example of flagrant corruption, trading access to the White House for Trump's self-enrichment. Blumenthal said. Meanwhile, a senior Iranian official told Dropsite News Iran had informed Vice President J.D. Vance that Trump's son-in-law, Jared Kushner, and his Middle East envoy, Steve Witkoff, were more interested in exploiting insider knowledge of the ceasefire negotiations to potentially profit than they were in reaching a deal. Iran provided Dropsite written documentation of evidence that Kushner and Witkoff were using diplomatic developments to manipulate financial markets. The White House flatly denied the allegations. In Maine, the ICE agent who fatally shot Joan Sebastian Duran Guerrero during a traffic stop in Biddeford Monday has been identified as David Brulette, a former police officer and U.S. Army veteran. His ex-wife, Ashley, told the Portland Press Herald he called her and admitted he was the officer behind Monday's shooting. Ashley Brulette described abusive behavior both during and after her marriage to David Brulette. She said she wanted to speak out publicly because she'd previously reported concerns about her husband's mental health to his superiors in the military. Separately, the Associated Press reports several of David Brulette's close relatives say he struggled with serious mental health issues since early childhood and never should have been given access to a badge and a gun. Speaking anonymously, one relative said, quote, Afghanistan destroyed him, trained him to be a killing monster, a machine. They took someone who was extremely mentally ill and turned him into a killing machine, the relative said. On Thursday, the widow of Joan Sebastian Duran Guerrero spoke publicly for the first time since her husband was killed as he set off for work Monday morning. Carolina Rojas Alvarez said the loss of her husband has been devastating for their three-year-old daughter.
4: The day before, he took her to the park, and they had a wonderful time. That Monday afternoon was supposed to be her day with her dad, but he never came home. And now my daughter is asking about her father, and I don't have the strength to tell her that he's not coming, that she can't hug him anymore, or say, Daddy, I love you.
0: In Nevada, rights groups are demanding an investigation into the violent attempted arrest of an elderly man by plainclothes ICE agents at the Las Vegas International Airport. Video of Monday's incident shows two people in plainclothes, one masked, the other hooded, pushing a man to the floor and handcuffing him as he cries out for help. One of the agents then tries to swat away an observer's camera as he approaches. Responding to the video, Nevada Democratic Senator Jackie Rosen called for ICE to follow the same guardrails as other law enforcement agencies. She wrote, quote, plain clothes, no uniforms, no body cameras, no identification, unquote. The White House's so-called border czar, Tom Homan, has issued a warning to Democrats who are critical of ICE, its mass deportation campaign, or its violent encounters with the public. Shut your mouth or the quote-unquote bloodshed will continue. Homan issued the threat during an appearance Wednesday on Fox News.
5: I said if the hateful rhetoric didn't stop, there will be bloodshed. And I'm saying it right now. There's still going to be more bloodshed unless they shut their mouth and let ICE enforce the laws that they enacted.
0: The Trump administration moved to tighten visa rules for foreign students, journalists, and cultural exchange visitors. Student and cultural exchange visas would be limited to 4 years. Visas for journalists, which previously lasted for years, would now last up to 240 days. In the case of Chinese nationals, journalist visas would last up to 90 days. And Denise Oliver Velez, longtime activist, organizer, and educator, has died at the age of 78. She was a central figure in the civil rights movements of the 60s and 70s, was the first woman elected to the Young Lords Central Committee, a radical Puerto Rican civil and human rights organization. She was also a member of the Black Panther Party and later became the first black female program director in public radio and taught at SUNY New Paltz. This is Denise Oliver Velez describing the legacy of the Young Lords during a 2019 appearance on Democracy Now!
6: I think that what is so revolutionary about the Young Lords was we created a bridge we broke down a lot of barriers between groups that were dealing with their individual communities. And that's also has a lot to do with when you talk about Spanish Harlem, El Barrio, you had about a third of the population in El Barrio was African American. And you also had marriages between Black Americans and Puerto Ricans. So we had people in the Lourdes who identified as both.
0: And those are some of the headlines. This is Democracy Now!, democracynow.org, the War and Peace Report. I'm Amy Goodman in New York with Democracy Now!'s Juan Gonzalez in Chicago. Juan, our deepest condolences on the death of Denise Oliver. The two of you were both in the Young Lords. You helped to found the Young Lords here in New York.
7: Yes, Amy, thanks. Well, it's impossible really to overstate the impact that Denise had, not only in her early years as a brilliant, articulate, and fearless member of two iconic revolutionary groups, the Young Lords Party and the Black Panther Party, but on thousands of young people who for decades were inspired by her example, by her writings on music, culture, politics, by her scholarship and her teaching, and her work continued until just days before her death. As you mentioned, she was the first woman in the top leadership of the Young Lords, first as Minister of Finance and then of Economic Development. She helped develop many of our Serve the People programs and helped to shape and write some of the key literature we produced back then. She played a pivotal role in the design and production of our newspaper, Palante, and our weekly radio program on WBAI. And she was a co-founder with Edith Morales of the Women's Caucus that battled against oppression of women both in the broader society, within the movement itself. And of course, she joined the Panthers in 71 following the disastrous split in that organization between the Huey Newton, Bobby Seale wings, and the Eldridge and Kathleen Cleaver wings. And for a while, she lived in Algeria and other parts of Africa with Eldridge and Kathleen. But Denise was never afraid to speak her mind, to challenge authority and to tell her comrades what they needed to hear, not what they wanted to hear. And she always did it with love and kindness. And that was instilled in her by her parents. Most people don't know that both of her parents were really activists and traveled in left-wing circles in the 1940s. Her mother, Marjorie Robbins Oliver, was from Philadelphia. Her father, George Bodine Oliver, from Chicago. They both met at Western Virginia State College. Her father was a Tuskegee Airman and a tremendous athlete and a tennis player. And after the war, they moved to New York City so he could pursue an acting career. And there he met many prominent African-American activists of that day, Paul Robeson, and he got his first major break with the great Puerto Rican actor Jose Ferre, who cast him in Lillian Smith's Broadway show Strange Fruit, and then in Cyrano de Bergerac. But with so few roles for African Americans, her father ended up becoming a professor of dramatic literature. And Denise really got to know many of the giants of the African American community of those days. She was in college at Howard University with Rap Brown. She brought Fannie Lou Hamer to speak at Howard, whether it was Amiri Baraka, Sonia Sanchez, all the giants of 20th century African American legacy all knew Denise. And yet she did her most important and I guess most lasting work in the Young Lords, advocating for the Puerto Rican community. And she was also for 20 years a contributing editor to the Daily Coast. And I just want to read the Daily Coast did a great memorial for her yesterday. And the editor said this: "For literal decades, every difficult decision about the direction of Daily Coast has included the same question. What is Denise going to think about this? Denise has been the voice in the back of my mind, advising me, guiding me, oftentimes scolding me. If I was going to ignore what I knew Denise would tell me, I had better have a damn good reason." So Denise, we're all going to miss her. We're all better for having known her. And the legacy she left behind is immeasurable.
0: Again, our deepest condolences. And for our audience around the world, you can see our full interview with Denise Oliver Velez at democracynow.org. Yes, this is Democracy Now! When we come back, the president's primetime address. Stay with us.

0: Sensación by Helado Negro and Reina Tropical. Today, their new album is released, their first collaboration, Helado Tropical. It was a pleasure to spend the morning with them yesterday. Soon at our website, democracynow.org, you'll be able to see their performances as well as the interview. This is Democracy Now!, democracynow.org. I'm Amy Goodman with Juan Gonzalez. President Trump used a primetime address Thursday night to accuse China of interfering with the 2020 election, despite a U.S. intelligence assessment finding no evidence to support his claim. A Chinese foreign ministry spokesperson said Trump's accusations were, quote, totally fabricated and a malicious smear, unquote. During the speech, Trump announced he was declassifying documents that show what he called shocking vulnerabilities on our election infrastructure. But Trump offered no evidence that China or any other nation had directly interfered with the recent elections, including in 2020, when President Trump lost to Joe Biden. This is part of what Trump said last night.
1: Put together, these disclosures reveal an election system so broken and so vulnerable that no one can possibly defend it. It is not defensible. Hundreds of millions of U.S. voter files are in the hands of foreign governments. Our machines and ballot counting systems are exposed to hacking and manipulation and corruption. China and other countries have been trying to meddle in our elections. Evidence of fraud has been buried. Hundreds of thousands of non-citizens and dead people are listed and active on the voter rolls. And yet we still have elections with no voter ID, no proof of citizenship, and tens of millions of ballots floating aimlessly through the mail.
0: After the speech, all 24 Democratic governors in the United States issued a joint statement saying, quote, it's deeply alarming President Trump continues to try to undermine free and fair elections. No amount of lies and conspiracy theories can change the fact that our country's elections have repeatedly been proven to be safe and secure. These attacks are intended to intimidate and silence voters, the governors wrote. President Trump ended his speech by urging lawmakers to pass the Save America Act.
1: But most importantly, addressing this crisis of election security demands that Congress must pass the Save America Act. How easy is that to do unless you want to cheat? The only reason you wouldn't do it is you want to cheat because your policies are so bad and your candidates are so pathetic that you can't get away or can't get elected any other way.
0: Voting rights activists have warned the Save America Act could disenfranchise millions of eligible voters. We're joined now by Ari Berman, the national voting rights correspondent for Mother Jones, author of the book Minority Rule, The Right-Wing Attack on the Will of the People and the Fight to Resist It. Ari, what were your takeaways from last night's primetime address? Fascinatingly, a number of news outlets did not run it live or pulled away from it to counter what they said were President Trump's lies, that they weren't just going to give him a platform for them.
2: Hi, Amy. Well, thank you for having me back on the show. It's an honor to be on twice in one week. But I have to say that Trump's speech was shockingly weak. It had no new evidence, despite him claiming that there would be really big news. No new evidence about the 2020 election. No evidence that votes were tampered in some kind of way, that election equipment was accessed in some kind of way. The declassified documents did not show what Trump claimed they purported to show. And so really, if Trump was trying to build another case, because he's been making this argument for 6 years, but was trying to build a smoking gun case that the 2020 election was stolen, he failed miserably. That said, I am still very concerned that this speech is intended to lay the groundwork for the administration to interfere in the midterms, and that his speech is going to ratchet up pressure to interfere in the midterms. And he's going to point to all the things he's done, all the intelligence he's declassified, and say, now I have evidence, even though he doesn't have the evidence, but he's going to claim he has the evidence to do things like attempt to seize seize voting machines, stop mail voting, require proof of citizenship to register to vote. And so even though the speech itself was very underwhelming, the threats to fair elections remain, and if anything, have gotten more dire in the wake of the speech.
3: Aria, I'm wondering if you could comment on two things. One, this whole issue of this president talking about interference in elections when he's directly tried to influence or interfere elections in recently in Argentina, in Colombia, in Honduras, actually threatening voters in those countries if they didn't vote for what the United States would do if they didn't vote for his candidate. And also this whole issue of dead people. He keeps raising dead people voting. Well, anybody who knows anything about elections knows the last thing a family thinks about when a loved one dies is removing them from the voter rolls. So it usually will take about 2 years or more for any state to actually purge people who have passed away from their voter rolls. He doesn't talk about dead people voting. He talks about dead people being on the rolls. Wondering your thoughts.
2: Yeah, Juan, those are all really good points. I want to make a few comments in response to them. Number one, if anyone has benefited from foreign interference in U.S. elections, it's been Donald Trump. He benefited from Russian interference in the 2016 election. He benefited from Russian interference in the 2020 election. He totally ignored the evidence of that. So to the extent that there was interference in elections, it was Russia helping Trump. Secondly, America is the last country in the world that should talk about foreign election interference, given what America has done all across the world for so many decades, overturning elections, and in particular, what Trump has done to overturn elections, to just oust leaders altogether, to invade countries unprovoked. I mean, it's the height of hypocrisy for him to say we're concerned about foreign election meddling, given that the U.S. under Trump is the one that's doing all the foreign election meddling. And then to your last point, yes, there may be some dead people that are still on the voter rolls because they have not been removed. There may be some small number of non-citizens who are on the voter rolls accidentally. That does not mean they are voting in American elections. There is no evidence dead people are voting in elections. There is very, very little evidence that non-citizens are voting in American elections. I'll just give you one example. Trump claimed in his speech 278,000 non-citizens were registered to vote. It turned out that number was actually 10,000 when they released the data. That number is likely wildly inflated because of false positives and inaccuracies in DHS databases. So we know American elections are secure because the results are audited extensively at the state level. They're reviewed at the federal level. The 2020 election was reviewed and found to be the most secure in American history. Trump keeps talking about the 2020 election, A, because he's a petty narcissist who can't get over his defeat, but B, because he wants to create the predicate to interfere in the midterms. And I believe that's what this speech was ultimately all about.
0: Let's go to Trump threatening NBC and ABC for not fully airing the speech.
1: In a rare move, NBC and ABC Fake News have both said that they would not cover this speech. They knew what it was about because of the fact that they don't like the topic, because they know how corrupt our system is and they don't want to reveal it. They and others in the media are part of a plot. They want to continue this fraud for whatever reason. They want to keep it going. They want to protect the radical left. They can't have a great country, and that's true. You can't have a great country without free and fair elections. Fraud like this should mean a revocation of their licenses. They use our public multi-billion dollar in value airways for absolutely no money. They pay nothing.
0: So that was President Trump last night threatening the licenses once again, this time of NBC and ABC. The significance of this, and also he keeps talking about the voter rolls being for sale and foreign countries taking them, though the documents he declassified do not reveal this. But the fact is voting rolls are for sale. Is that right, Ari? People have access to them.
2: Yeah, Amy. So first I'll just talk about the media. I mean, it's chilling that Trump threatened the broadcast licenses of networks that did not show this speech. However, it was heartening that so many networks chose not to show this speech. Trump has tried to intimidate the media in so many different ways, and it felt like finally some elements of the corporate funded media have said, we've had enough. We've had enough of Trump. We've had enough of Trump's lies. And obviously that's going to drive Trump crazy, but it was ultimately good for democracy that they didn't show his speech. In terms of the voter rolls, yes, you can purchase publicly available information. Candidates can purchase it. Other entities can purchase it. That is different than saying that foreign countries hacked into voter rolls or somehow manipulated election systems. That's what Trump wanted you to believe. He wanted you to believe that China somehow accessed illegally election systems, somehow changed votes or did something else to manipulate the outcome. That's not true. And that would be very, very difficult to do in our system. There are some vulnerabilities that remain in American elections. Ironically, Trump has made those worse. He's gutted the cybersecurity agencies. He's disbanded task forces aimed at stopping foreign election interference. He has put cronies and political hacks in charge of things like the FBI and DHS and the DOJ. And so if Trump was really serious about stopping foreign election interference, which he isn't, he would not have gutted all the protections against that.
3: And Ari, briefly, if you could respond to your reaction to the testimony of Todd Blanche before Congress over his confirmation as Attorney General.
2: Well, I would just say in general, it was really shocking to me that Blanche described himself as still as Trump's lawyer when he's supposed to be head of the Department of Justice. I would also argue it was extremely concerning to hear Jay Clayton, when he was the nominee to be Director of National Intelligence, refusing to say that Joe Biden won the election. I mean, this is such a basic question that Biden won the 2020 election. The fact that you still have even the quote unquote reasonable Trump people refusing to say that Biden won the election just shows how far down the rabbit hole we've gone and how much the election deniers have taken over every aspect of the federal government in Trump's second term.
0: Ari Berman, thanks so much for being with us. National voting rights correspondent for Mother Jones, author of Minority Rule, the right-wing attack on the will of the people and the fight to resist it. This is Democracy Now!, democracynow.org. I'm Amy Goodman with Juan Gonzalez. Just within the same hours as President Trump giving his address, in Houston, Texas, hundreds of community members gathered Thursday evening for a public viewing of Lorenzo Salgado Araujo, the 52-year-old Mexican father of three U.S. citizens shot and killed by an ICE agent on July 7th. Members of the public lined up outside the chapel at Farris Park, Lawndale Funeral Home in Houston's predominantly Latino East End district before making their way inside, where the body of Lorenzo Salgado Araujo was laid in an open casket, his sons standing by their father's casket for hours greeting mourners who wore different shades of blue at the family's request, many of them in tears. A mariachi band wearing all black stood by the casket, filling the room with music. Photos and videos of some of the family's most joyful moments were projected in the background. Several altars also adorned the chapel. One table held Salgado Araujo's construction tools, including two of his white hard hats, while another displayed two of his Mexico soccer jerseys. Democracy Now!'s Maria Inez Taracena spoke to some of the people who attended. She was outside the funeral home because recording was not permitted inside.
4: My name is Cesar Espinosa, and I am the executive director of Fiel. The feeling inside is it paints a picture of a man who loved his family, who loved his kids, who loved life. And his life should have never been taken away on that fateful Tuesday morning, July 7th, 3 days after our Independence Day, on the streets of Magnolia Park. He should still be alive today at this time right now. He should be having dinner at home. He should have been listening to his music, getting ready for the next workday, which he would have done regardless. I think it's the feeling, and there's one of somberness, but it's also a very peaceful kind of, you know, atmosphere. There's a lot of people wearing blue, which apparently was his favorite color. There's jerseys, there's pictures, family pictures, shrines, things that the people have brought for the family. They're giving away these little soccer balls, because just a few days before he was killed on our streets, he was watching the World Cup, and according to his sons, up until the moment where he died, he was still upset that Mexico had lost. Looking back at history, it brought back memories of Emmett Till, when his mom also let the community grieve with them, and she wanted to show the world what they had done to her son. And I think today, this family also wanted to show the world what they had done to their father.
5: Ruby Powers, you are the attorney for Victor Salgado, Lorenzo Salgado Araujo's younger brother, who witnessed the fatal shooting. We were just at the public viewing with the family, with community members. Earlier today, you were visiting Victor in an ICE jail here in Texas, about an hour from Houston.
6: You know, I went there to work on our paperwork, but also to check in with him, because I'd been a few days and wanting to make sure he was doing well. But yes, to see him and know that he's wanting to be here, but he's only here in spirit at the moment. Earlier in the week, we requested that Victor be able to come to his brother's visitation to pay his last respects, and we heard that ICE granted that request. We weren't given the when or where or the details, but we're hoping that it happens soon. And so, you know, he was looking forward to that. But I know that it's harder for him, because even if he is allowed, it'll be very brief encounter, and he won't be able to interact with a lot of his family.
5: And also, if he's allowed to come to the public viewing, it'll be with the presence of law enforcement, of ICE agents.
6: Well, my understanding is that if and when it happens, it'll be very private. And so, but yes, there's definitely conditions on that visit. But having practiced for 18 years, I've never heard of someone being released for a situation like this, but this is a very unique situation. But you're right, you know, it's challenging, but I think that he'd rather be here, even if it's with those conditions, than not having the chance.
7: Hi, my name is Hai Bui. I'm the founder of We the People Organize. When I walked in, it's the families are on both sides, full, amazing, big family. And of course, they told me, yeah, go to the front to give respect. And I, as a Buddhist, I pray for his, you know, good wishes, and be here to help to fight justice for him. And we do whatever it takes to stick with this case. Every week, we always pray that this wouldn't happen. To be honest with you, we knew that the numbers, because our city has the highest immigrant, and we just knew that we just prayed it won't happen, and it did happen.
0: That was Hai Bui, Ruby Powers, and Cesar Espinosa, who attended the public viewing of the body of Lorenzo Salgado Araujo in Houston Thursday evening. Special thanks to our team at Democracy Now!, Maria Inez Taracena, Hani Massoud, and Nicole Salazar. After the viewing, Lorenzo's eldest son, Ronaldo, posted a note of thanks on Facebook, saying in part, quote, "Houston is such a wonderful place full of love. My dad made the right choice in choosing this place to spend the rest of his life and raise his family, surrounded by a strong community that supports and watches each other's backs. May my dad, Lorenzo Salgado Araujo, rest in peace. And with y'all's love and support, may his legacy live forever," Ronaldo said. On Wednesday, the Department of Homeland Security said it would reverse plans to halt traffic stops following the shooting deaths of two immigrants by ICE agents in less than a week in Houston and Biddeford, Maine. The U-turn came after President Trump wrote on social media, "We cannot give up one of ICE's most important and effective crime-fighting tools, the traffic stop." Trump added, "It won't happen on my watch." Coming up, Secretary of State Marco Rubio, White House Advisor Stephen Miller are pushing for a global crackdown on leftist organizations. Stay with us.

0: of Sensación by Helado Negro and Reina Tropical. Today, their new album is released. It's called Helado Tropical. This is Democracy Now!, democracynow.org. I'm Amy Goodman with Juan Gonzalez. Secretary of State Marco Rubio, White House advisor Stephen Miller are pushing for a global crackdown on leftist organizations. On Thursday, as hours before President Trump's primetime address, the State Department hosted an international summit where Miller described the left as, quote, enemies of civilization. This is part of Stephen Miller's speech.
1: Here in the United States, we have taken the necessary and essential action of formally recognizing left-wing violence as a form of political terrorism that is a direct threat to our national security and the survival of our Republican form of government. President Trump issued a directive. In our parlance, it's called a National Security Presidential Memorandum, or NSPM. NSPM 7, to be exact, that directs for the first time in American history all of our law enforcement and intelligence agencies to work together to disrupt, identify, defund, debank, arrest, and prosecute these political terrorists that are operating in our country. It's very important to understand that left-wing political terrorism seeks as its ultimate end the overthrow of our system and form of government.
0: On Thursday, the State Department announced new visa restrictions targeting what it calls, quote, members of far-left terrorist and other aligned groups. Secretary of State Rubio talked about targeting anti-fascist organizations.
2: The president signed National Security Presidential Memorandum No. 7, outlining a comprehensive strategy to investigate and disrupt Antifa terror networks and their allies. Last November, the State Department designated four violent far-left extremist groups as foreign terrorist organizations, and there will be more designations soon.
0: We're joined now by two guests, Mike German, former FBI special agent specializing in domestic terrorism and covert operations. His latest book, Policing White Supremacy, The Enemy Within, also author of Disrupt, Discredit, and Divide, How the New FBI Damages Democracy. And we're joined by Ken Klippenstein in Madison, Wisconsin, independent investigative journalist who's been closely following the Trump administration's designation of left-wing activism as terrorism. Ken, let's begin with you. Lay out what happened at the so-called terrorism summit yesterday and what caused you most alarm.
3: Well, it was an extraordinary event because it pulled in representatives of over 65 different countries to discuss the supposed threat of political terrorism. And that's kind of how it was touted to the press in the run-up to the event. But any pretense that this was going to be a neutral look at the threat of different political groups quickly fell by the wayside as they introduced a term which I have never heard before, which is far-left terrorism, or FLT is the acronym they're using to describe this new purported threat. And if you look at the language they've used to describe this event, the White House put out an admirably frank press release yesterday describing the event as prioritizing a counterterrorism approach that treats the political left with the same, quote, ferocity as we have fought traditional jihadi groups in the past. So they're putting left-wing political groups in the United States and abroad on the same footing as groups like Al-Qaeda and ISIS.
4: And can the legal basis of being able to, requiring intelligence organizations that are directed abroad to begin to do internal investigations and internal repression within the U.S.?
3: Yeah, so there's actually no domestic terrorism statute, but that doesn't stop the FBI from using that distinction internally for them to predicate and open investigations into these groups and bringing up charges unrelated to that against the individuals. And that's an important distinction worth noting, because I think early on the press kind of overlooked, a lot of the mainstream press overlooked the story, saying, oh, there's no domestic terrorism statute, nothing can happen. That means you can't be charged for domestic terrorism. That doesn't mean that domestic terrorism can't be used as the predicate for the FBI to go and open up investigations into these groups that they might not be able to open up otherwise. We saw a great example of that in the sentences that were handed down to the anti-ICE protesters Texas recently, in Prairieville, Texas. If you look at the sentences, they were extraordinary. It was almost, I'm not exaggerating, half a millennium of federal prison, including 30 years for somebody who wasn't even present at the thing for moving left-wing literature around, which they alleged to be obstruction of justice. So this is very real. This is not just Trump rhetoric that I think it was regarded as early on. This is a policy that they're very serious about pursuing, and they have the legal architecture to do so, particularly because of the global war on terror and the system that created.
4: I'd like to bring in Mike German into the conversation, former FBI special agent, your most recent book, Policing White Supremacy, The Enemy Within. Talk about the historic role of the FBI and other law enforcement agencies in terms of dealing with far-right extremists in this country.
5: Thanks for having me. It's a bit of a misnomer that there isn't a domestic terrorism statute. There's an entire chapter of the U.S. Criminal Code called terrorism, and it lists 57 federal crimes of terrorism, 52 of which apply to domestic terrorists. As an FBI agent in the 1990s, I investigated neo-Nazi groups engaged in violent and criminal activity. I investigated anti-government militia groups. Nobody suggested we didn't have sufficient laws to address this issue. The laws distinguish, however, international terrorism from domestic terrorism and give investigators greater access to investigative tools and allow investigators to target not just terrorists, not just people who are committing crimes or assisting those committing crimes or committing violent acts, but to attack people two or three degrees separated. And that's what I think this meeting is about, because it's focusing on the designation of left-wing groups as foreign terrorist groups. And that's what will allow them to start targeting civil society in a way that, in the same way that the Bush administration targeted Muslim and Arab civil society in the United States during the global war on terrorism. So basically, the purpose of this meeting is to reframe the discussion around domestic terrorism to imagine that it has these foreign connections that justify the use of these much more aggressive tools to target, again, you know, people look at the material support for terrorism statute and think that it helps target terrorists. But the purpose of it is to target people who are not terrorists, who are engaging in activities that are not criminal, but the government alleges that they, through a series of arguments, in the end, benefit terrorist groups abroad. And that's what's dangerous, because we saw how those laws were employed in the United States during the global war on terrorism, where Muslim American charities were shut down, where Muslim American civil rights group were denigrated by the FBI director and law enforcement officials, without giving them a forum in which they could defend themselves, without laying actual criminal charges, and basically seizing assets without ever showing evidence of wrongdoing.
0: And, you know, in your book, Mike German, Policing White Supremacy, as you talk about FBI and law enforcement not collecting data around far-right extremist violence, using their resources to target left-wing political organizations, it's intensifying now, but it's been going on, even though the State Department and other governments' own reports say white nationalists are the greatest threats, commit the vast majority of political violence in this country. And the last minute we have, can you predict where this is all going now?
5: I think what we're going to see is a serious escalation of Trump's campaign of retribution against his perceived political enemies. So we've already seen organizations like the Southern Poverty Law Center, which investigates and publishes information about far-right extremists, be charged with criminal offenses. We've seen 15 anti-ICE agent or anti-ICE protesters in Minneapolis charged with very serious terrorism related crimes. And this effort to designate left-wing groups as foreign terrorists, again, using these broad terms like Antifa, will allow them to go after people who are not committing violence, but who are simply engaging in the political process.
0: Mike German, we want to thank you for being with us, former FBI special agent specializing in domestic terrorism and covert operations. His latest book, Policing White Supremacy, The Enemy Within. And Ken Klippenstein, independent investigative journalist based in Madison, Wisconsin. We will link to your Substack newsletter. This is Democracy Now!, democracynow.org. I'm Amy Goodman with Juan Gonzalez. Hollywood's blockbuster adaptation of the ancient Greek poem, The Odyssey, premieres on movie screens around the world today amidst growing calls for a boycott. Human rights campaigners are criticizing director Christopher Nolan over his decision to film a part of the film in Western Sahara, a vast territory in northwestern Africa that Morocco has occupied for the past half century. This is a trailer for The Odyssey. It features scenes that are believed to have been filmed in the Moroccan-occupied Western Sahara.
6: Odysseus. Don't you remember? Thunder. Fire. Death.
7: Remember.
0: The trailer, a part of it for The Odyssey. Sahrawi campaigners and filmmakers are demanding a boycott. Earlier this month, they held a protest during the London premiere of The Odyssey.
8: Free, free Sahara!
0: For more, we're joined by two guests. Maria Carrion, former Democracy Now! Producer. She lives in Madrid, Spain. She's executive director of FISAHARA, the Sahara International Film Festival. And Abedin Mohamed Hamoudi, filmmaker from Western Sahara, born and raised in the Sahrawi refugee camps in Tindouf, Algeria. He's part of Sahrawi Voice, a collective of Sahrawi filmmakers and journalists. Maria, let's begin with you. If you can talk about how you found out about the making, where part of the film was made, and your efforts to reach out to Christopher Nolan.
9: Yes, we found out exactly 1 year ago. Some activists from Dakhla, which is in southern Western Sahara, alerted us to the fact that Christopher Nolan and his team were in Dakhla, in the White Dune, filming part of the movie. As a result, we asked them to leave. We asked Universal to stop the shoot and Nolan to leave with his team. However, instead of leaving, Nolan, he was first photographed with the Moroccan Minister of Culture, Mehdi Ben Said. Then the Moroccan Minister of Culture went on to say that this shoot was going to be just what Morocco needed in order to promote Dakhla as a filming destination, and in addition to it being a tourist destination. Now, this occupying force is practicing cultural genocide against the Sahrawi people, ethnic cleansing, especially in Dakhla, where people are being routinely ousted from their homeland. It's the site of mega projects, big port resorts, wind farms, agriculture, roads. And so by staying silent for 1 year and then using this footage, Nolan has basically become an accomplice to Moroccan occupation of Western Sahara. The real odyssey being that of the Sahrawi people who for 50 years have tried to liberate their homeland. They are separated by a wall, as you've covered extensively in Democracy Now. The people in Western Sahara are repressed, arbitrarily arrested, imprisoned. There's actually a Sahrawi prisoner now, political prisoner on hunger strike, facing death. And the only thing he wants is to be released, as the United Nations has called for him to be, along with all of the other political prisoners from the Gdeim Izik protest camp. And his name is Namas Fari, and he is fighting for self-determination in a Moroccan prison. So what we've done is first we called for them to leave, then for them not to edit the scenes into the film. And now that the film has been released and clearly they have used these stolen images from Dakhla, we're calling on a campaign by the public not to go see the film and instead watch films about Western Sahara and become aware that it's an occupied territory also supported by the Trump administration.
4: And I'd like to ask Abedin Mohammed, how did Donald Trump's, President Trump's 2020 decision to recognize Moroccan sovereignty over Western Sahara as part of the Abraham Accords pave the way for Universal Pictures and Christopher Nolan to do this filming in Western Sahara?
7: I mean, to be honest, we were very surprised because the United States was respected widely, and especially at the United Nations for their stance of respecting international law. And the sudden decision really surprised all of us. And I think that, as you have mentioned, it has opened the door to all these international companies, because if the government that claims to be a reference worldwide for respecting human rights, for respecting democracy, for defending it, for being the land where the people came to seek freedom, stands and steps over international law and does such a thing, I think that it opens the door to all these people to take Western Sahara as if it is a territory where they can decide to who it belongs to, who to give it to, and where they can decide whether to go film in it or not, while the Sahrawis are denied of all of the rights. And as known, international law recognizes the right of the Sahrawi people to be the only ones to decide on Western Sahara.
0: Abedin, we're speaking to you in Tindouf in Algeria, in the refugee camps there, where the Fi Sahara Film Festival is held. Tens of thousands of Sahrawis there. Can you go home? Could you go, for example, to Dakhla?
7: Absolutely not. Actually, my parents were born in Dakhla. They always tell me all about how they grew up in Western Sahara, in Dakhla specifically. And to think that Christopher Nolan, backed by Universal Pictures and his own production company, can just go there and film and be complicit in the occupation of my homeland, and then me being denied of going there, my parents being denied, and the actual Sahrawis who live under occupation going through all these repression, it is such a metaphor of how the Western world uses human rights, democracy narratives whenever they want, and then ignore it in other parts of the world.
0: You know, we covered East Timor for years, the same year.

0: of Western Sahara, of the territory of Western Sahara. And obviously, as you mentioned, East Timor is a great example of people struggling to gain their freedom. And what we are demanding, and we will keep struggling for, is to gain our right to self-determination and independence. And we will use film, in my case, and all the other tools available to the Sahrawi people, whether it's in the refugee camps or in the occupied territories, to keep struggling. And we are aware of the difficulty of all this process. We have given sacrifices, and we are willing to give everything in our hands to gain our freedom.
1: And in the last 10 seconds, if you were in Western Sahara occupied and you were filming, can you talk about what would happen?
0: If I was, first of all, I would be denied to enter Western Sahara. If I was there and I was filming, the first thing is I would be repressed by the police, taken to jail, just like Namal Asfari, who Maria has mentioned, and many other Sahrawis who have given their lives to defend Western Sahara.
1: Mohamed Hamoudi, we want to thank you for being with us, filmmaker from Western Sahara, part of Sahrawi Voice, a collective Sahrawi filmmakers and journalists, and Maria Carreon, executive director of FIS Sahara, the Sahara International Film Festival. You can go to Democracy Now! To see our documentary, 4 days in Western Sahara, Africa's last colony, including an interview with the Sahrawi activist Naha Asfar, who's been on hunger strike since early June. That does it for our show. I'll be in Kansas City this weekend for the screening of Steal the Story, Please. I'm Amy Goodman with Juan Gonzalez.

0: 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Hello, Friday people. This is Brooke here sitting in for Nikki 7 today for the first half of the afternoon music mix from 1 to 3 p.m. Thank you so much for joining me. I hope you'll stick around. I have a lot of great music planned, a very eclectic mix coming up. In the background, the Three Caballeros.
1: We're three caballeros, three gay caballeros, they say we are birds.
0: So we're going to get into the music now with Hugh Mascala. I should actually mention the weather here. We have gotten up to 86 degrees now with 70% humidity. We're looking at a likelihood of thunderstorms later and overnight with a low of 72 tomorrow. A high of 89 and a chance of thunderstorms, but there's a lot going on tomorrow, which we'll talk about. So hopefully it won't interrupt our plans. Saturday night, looking at rain, 60% chance and a low of 68. Like I said, let's get into the music, shall we? Stay tuned.

You just heard Panda Bear and Sonic Boom with Never Giving In. That is from their latest album, just came out, called A Question Mark of When. I don't know what that means. Panda Bear was one of the founding members of Animal Collective, Panda Bear, known as Noah Lennox. Panda Bear oftentimes teams up with other artists on albums, so this is a cool one. I'd like to explore that more. Just before that, we had Gia Margaret with Everyone Around Me Dancing. And then to back her up, Looky Lee, who has a new album out right now, but I couldn't resist playing her older, from her older album, the, I don't know how to say that, Thousands Pride or Double O's Pride. The song you heard was Dance, Dance, Dance. I thought that went nicely with Gia Margaret. Just after that, we started the, oh no, we didn't start out with Tipa Tipo, but you heard it. They are a local group. Song you heard was Etique de Medianoche. Their album is entitled Sintas. We started that set off with Hugh Mascella and Grazing in the Grass, which is a great summer song. And we are in it right now in the summer. It's hot. Not quite the dog days yet, but we're getting through it. But hey, it's Friday, right? So that's great. 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We're going to take a quick look at the community calendar here. There's plenty going on. First, today, starting at 3 p.m., a cave painting project over at the downtown library, which sounds so fun. I know I shouldn't say that, but cave painting, it's all ages. So you can check that out at the children's program room at the Monroe County Downtown Public Library. There is also the LGBTQ Art Club that's happening also at the library today from 3 to 5 p.m. And I think there's some stuff going on tonight as well. Plenty going on tonight. It's full. The calendar is full. The Postmodern Jazz Quartet will be found over at Morgan Stern Books tonight from 6:30 p.m. till 8:30 p.m. So that's just a few things that are happening this evening. If you have an event that you would like us to list on our community calendar, you can send all of those details over to calendars at wfhb.org at least a week in advance of the event. And the calendar will be filled in by our volunteers because the events calendar is a volunteer-powered public service of your community radio station, WFHB. I'm also going to start talking about something going on this weekend. Tomorrow is the second in the Grand Falloon concert series and featuring Gillian Welch and David Rawlings, which is very exciting. WFHB will be there at the tent. We will have some merch available. It's really hard not to spot us. We're on a big hill. So we hope to see you there tomorrow. And of course, honor of that, I'm going to be playing some Gillian Welch and David Rawlings here from their album Revival, which was produced by T-Bone Burnett. How can you go wrong? I hope you guys are enjoying the show. My name is Brooke. I am sitting in today for Nikki Seven. I'm sure she will be back next week.
But until that time, you have got me. So I hope you're enjoying the show. Let's listen to Gillian Welch and David Rawlings with Pass You By here on your WFHB.

Well, either you're closing your eyes to a situation you do not wish to acknowledge, or you are not aware of the caliber of disaster indicated by the presence of a pool table in your community. Well, you got trouble, my friend. Right here, I say trouble right here in River City. Why, sure, I'm a billiard player. Certainly mighty proud to say I'm always mighty proud to say it. I consider that the hours I spend with a cue in my hand are golden. Help you cultivate horse sense and a cool head and a keen eye. Did you ever take and try to give an ironclad leave to yourself from a three-rail billiard shot? But just as I say it takes judgment, brains, and maturity to score in a bop-line game, I say that any boo can take and shove a ball in a pocket. And I call that sloth the first big step on the road to the depths of degradation. I say first, medicinal wine from a teaspoon, then beer from a bottle. And the next thing you know, your son is playing for money in a pinchback suit and listening to some big out-of-town Jasper hearing him tell about horse race gambling. Not a wholesome trotting race, no, but a race where they set down right on the horse. Like to see some stuck-up jockey boy setting on Dan Patch? Make your blood boil, well, I should say. Now, friends, let me tell you what I mean. You got 1, 2, 3, 4, 5, 6 pockets in a table. Pockets that mark the difference between a gentleman and a bum, with a capital B, and that rhymes with P, and that stands for pool. And all week long, your River City youth will be frittering away. I say your young men will be frittering. Frittering away there noontime, supper time, chore time too. Get the ball in the pocket. Never mind getting dandelions pulled or the screen door patched or the beefsteak pounded. Never mind pumping any water till your parents are caught with a cistern empty on a Saturday night, and that's trouble. Yes, you got lots and lots of trouble. I'm thinking of the kids in the Knickerbocker, shirt tail young ones, peeking in the pool hall window after school. You got trouble, folks, right here in River City. Trouble with a capital T, and that rhymes with P, and that stands for pool. Now, I know all you folks are the right kind of parents. I'm going to be perfectly frank. Would you like to know what kind of conversation goes on while they're loafing around that hall? They've been trying out Bevo, trying out Cubats, trying out TaylorMades like cigarette fiends, and bragging all about how they're going to cover up a telltale breath with sense. And one fine night, they leave the pool hall, heading for the dance at the armory. Libertine men and scarlet women and ragtime. Shameless music that'll grab your son, your daughter, with the arms of a jungle animal instinct, mass hysteria. Friends,

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1: Our children gonna have
0: mothers of River City, heed that warning before it's too late. Watch for the telltale signs of corruption. The minute your son leaves the house, does he rebuckle his knickerbockers below the knee? Is there a nicotine stain on his index finger? A dime novel hidden in the corn crib? Is he starting to memorize jokes from Cap'n Billy's whiz bang? Are certain words creeping into his conversation? Words like swell. Aha! And so's your old man. Well, if so, my friends, he got trouble.
1: Oh, we got trouble.
0: Right here in River City.
1: Right here in River City.
0: With a capital T, and that rhymes with P, and that stands for pool.
1: That stands for pool.
0: We surely got trouble.
1: We surely got trouble.
0: Right here in River City.
1: Right here.
0: Remember the Maine, Plymouth Rock, and the gold.

0: Well, I hope you enjoyed that set. That was Linalki, Korean synth pop band. The song you heard was Let's Live for Today, which is a cover of a 1960s hit. Just before that, we had Mina doing Mai off of the album La Tigre, and Robert Preston from the soundtrack to The Music Man gave us You Got Trouble. And Billy Stewart did a really swanky version of Summertime from a Chess Records collection. We started the set off with Gillian Welch and Pass You By off of her album Revival. I'm trying to keep everybody on their toes today. I hope you're enjoying the music. My name is Brooke. I'm here for Nikki 7. Just sitting in today, taking care of the first half of the music mix for Friday till 3 p.m. At which point DJ Juicebox will be in here. So keep it tuned. No need to change that dial. In the background, Herbie Hancock with Cantaloupe Island. 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
1: I'm Courtney Payne Taylor. I'm with the Boys and Girls Clubs of Bloomington. We take care of kids in out-of-school time. So during the school year, that represents after-school care. 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Again, this is Courtney Payne Taylor with the Boys and Girls Clubs of Bloomington. Great futures start here, and they start with you.
0: And tune in Sundays at 4 p.m. to hear For the Record, an exploration of the world of music where the needle hits the groove. This all vinyl show is curated by WFHB DJs to give you a glimpse of the music they love, spinning every Sunday from 4 to 6 p.m. right here on WFHB. Well, it's about time to get back into the music. I'll be back at the top of the hour to do a quick check-in on the weather. We're going to start off this new set with some new music from Sturgill Simpson. His latest project is Johnny Blue Skies and the Dark Clouds. The new album is entitled Mutiny After Midnight. We're going to hear the song You Don't Miss the Water. Check it out here on your WFHB. Stay tuned.

0: You just heard UVB 76 group out of Bristol, UK. That song was Quentin 2 off the San release from 2019. Local artist Jermaine of the South gave us Dan Vizila. The latest self-released album from him is entitled Les Liaisons. And Alan Toussaint gave us Everything I Do Gonna Be Funky. We started the set off with Johnny Blue Skies project from Sturgill Simpson. You heard You Don't Miss Your Water. That brings you up to date musically. It is just about the top of the hour, which means we're going to listen to a quick break from Climate Connections and then get back and do a little weather and then some more music. All right, so stay tuned for Climate Connections here.
1: I'm Dr. Anthony Lizerwitz, and this is Climate Connections. On the Coeur d'Alene Reservation in northwest Idaho, kids swim, play, and shoot hoops at the Mariemen Health Corps Center, a 32,000-square-foot recreation center. And the tribe is saving thousands of dollars a year on the electricity needed to run the facility thanks to rooftop solar panels installed 2 years ago.
2: It had been estimated that it would save about $2,500 a year, but utility costs have gone up enough that we actually realized about four times that amount.
1: Laura LaMattia is the environmental programs manager with the Coeur d'Alene tribe. She says the tribe is interested in renewable energy, not only for economic reasons, but as a way to increase the tribe's control over its energy supply.
2: The Coeur d'Alene tribe is interested in energy sovereignty. If you look at the history of utility development across the nation, tribes historically have not been a big part of that. And for the Coeur d'Alene tribe, it has four different utilities serving its reservation and little to no representation on any of those.
1: So she says this solar project is helping the tribe save money while also building its energy independence. Climate Connections is produced by the Yale Center for Environmental Communication. To learn more about climate change, visit climateconnections.org.
0: And as promised, we are going to talk about the weather very quickly. Again, this is Brooke. I am sitting in for Nikki 7 for the afternoon music mix. I hope you are enjoying the show. We have 1 hour left. And as a reminder, this is WFHB Bloomington, Indiana, volunteer-powered community radio at 91.3 FM for South Central Indiana, also at 98.1 in Bloomington, 100.7 in Brown County, 106.3 in Ellettsville, and online at wfhb.org. The weather, as no one will be surprised, is hot. It is 85 degrees. We're looking at a high of 88 today, and thunderstorms likely, with a possibility going into tonight and a low of 72. Tomorrow, there is a 30% chance of thunderstorms and a high of 89. Tomorrow night, showers are likely with a low of 68. Sunday looks clear and a high of 86 and a low of 65, and we don't get rain again until it looks like possibly Tuesday. There is also an air quality alert, as you all probably already know, due to the fires in Canada. So those who have a sensitivity, such as a respiratory disease or asthma, should probably stay inside or limit your outside exposure.

unfortunately. All right, as promised, we're going to get back into some music. We're going to change the mood up. Not that I've been sticking with one mood per se, but we're going to listen to some Emperor X, who just came out with a new album. I think it was primarily recorded in Ukraine during ongoing war. So needless to say, I'm sure that influenced it hugely. We're going to hear the song Unified Field. 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
1: Bashful change of atmosphere.
0: I wish I could sing like that. It's not everything, singing, you know. The only important thing these days is rhythm and melody. Rhythm.

Well, that was Big Audio Dynamite with Rush, the single version from 1991. I don't know about the rest of you, but I remember hearing that song on the radio for the first time, and I was like, what on earth is this insane song? It was really amazing, and it was a big impression on me of what a song could do. So I hope you enjoyed that. I hadn't heard that in a while, so I hope it brought you back as well. Just before that, we had Georges Bejor with Take It Easy, My Brother Charles, and the Rolling Stones gave us Mother's Little Helper. Blackwater Holy Light was in there with Sunrise, and new music from Emperor X. You heard the title track, Unified Field. We're a couple minutes late on the break, but, you know, once you start Rush, that song, you just gotta let it go till it's over. I hope you agree. My name is Brooke. I'm here sitting in for Nikki Seven for the Afternoon Music Mix Part 1. DJ Juicebox will be up at 3 p.m. with the second half. I got a few message here for you, and then we're going to look at the community calendar and get back into the music. 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There's a whole lot going on around town today, but I'll mention a few. First off, we have an improv Bloomington comedy show over at the Blockhouse Bar tonight, starting at 7:30. We also have Respect, the Women of Rock and Roll. We're trying to get our own particular sound. Looks like a show featuring Jen Christie, local musical artist Jen Christie. That's at the historic Brown County Playhouse this evening, starting at 7:30. And one of my favorite musicals, Sweeney Todd and the Demon Barber of Fleet Street, will be presented by the Mary Mack Players. That's at the historic Depot Theater in Martinsville. And that starts at 7:30. If you have an event that you would like us to list in our community calendar, then send all those details to calendars@wfhb.org at least 1 week in advance. The events calendar is a volunteer-powered public service of your community radio station, WFHB. All right. And since business is finished, that means it's time for me to get back into some music. We're going to slow it down for the moment and listen to an artist by the name of Jordan Patterson, who's coming to the Buskirk on August 28th for the celebration of Secretly Canadian's 30th anniversary show. That's also with Kevin Morby and Sharon Van Etten. Jordan Patterson just came out with a new album as well, and we're going to hear the song Cinderella. So without further ado, here is Jordan Patterson here on your WFHB.

I like it. What it feels like. 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Anything is love and yours to steal. 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

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Like I'm moving out, like I'm coming clean, like I'm making out in a movie scene. It's unreal.

0: You just heard Four Non-Blondes with Morphine and Chocolate from their Bigger, Better, Faster, More 1996 album. Nina Simone did Do I Move You? That comes off the Nina Simone Sings the Blues. What more could you ask for? M. Ward was just before that with Paul's Song off of his Transistor Radio album from 2005. We started the set off with new music from Jordan Patterson doing Cinderella. Her latest album is entitled Songs from a Valley Girl. And we are just about to get into the last set of my show for today. My name is Brooke. I am sitting in here for Nikki Seven. Coming up next is DJ Juicebox, so stay tuned for her. First, I want to tell you that support for WFHB comes from CATS, Community Access Television Services, providing the citizens of Bloomington and Monroe County access to consistent, neutral, and transparent coverage of live and recorded government meetings and locally produced shows. 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
0: 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All right, like I said, we're going to get into the last set of music here before DJ Juicebox comes and takes over the airwaves from me. I hope you've enjoyed the show thus far. We're going to start off the set with some new music from Aliwe Alawiya. Alawiya. The song you're going to hear is Cairo FM. Hope you enjoy. Stay tuned here to WFHB.

That was Sergio Mendez and the Brazil 66 with Macanada. Just before that, we had what I think of as the big summer hit from last year, Barry Can't Swim with Sun Sleeper. I guess that album came out in 2023, but time is weird and it feels like that was last year, so maybe I'm wrong. We also had Boyz II Men doing Motown Philly, classic, something I personally grew up going to school dances and dancing to. We started off the set, though, with new music from Aloia, and you heard Cairo FM off of her new album, Zero. DJ Juicebox is right behind me to pick it up for the afternoon music mix part two. My name's Brooke. I've been here sitting in for

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1: And instead of seeing our characters, we'll hear them. For instance, whenever Peter comes into the story, you'll hear a string quartet playing something like this.
0: In 1936, Natalia Satz commissioned Sergei Prokofiev to compose a piece for Moscow's Central Children's Theater. The goal? To introduce children to the principles of the symphony.
1: Way up high.
0: Somewhat ironically, the orchestra went unnamed in this 1938 three-disc RCA Victor recording. And while the initial reaction was lukewarm, Peter and the Wolf has introduced generations of youngsters, and probably some oldsters, to the various instruments of the symphony.
1: And, Ivan, the cat, is a clarinet.
0: More than one critic has viewed the piece as allegory for Soviet and world politics of the time. After all, it can't be a mistake that the greatest Russian folk hero is Peter the Great. Who does the Wolf represent? 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I'm Brett Barry.

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And right now, a little bit of rain outside here in Bloomington and 77 degrees Fahrenheit. The high for today is 88. Not sure if we're going to get there. But chance of thunderstorms through the rest of the afternoon and into the evening, mostly before 8 p.m. Tomorrow on Saturday, 30% chance of thunderstorms with a high of 89 degrees. Saturday night, 60% chance of showers with a low of 68. This is DJ Juicebox taking over the Friday afternoon music mix after Brooke. And I'll be here until 5 p.m. keeping you some music from the past and the present. All kinds of different genres, so stay tuned to see what I've got lined up. Gonna start off with a new release from Jack White. The song is Dollar Bill off of the new album Frozen Charlotte.

All right, that last song was Ex-Con by Smog. Before that, a new release from Styrofoam Winos. That track was called Swimmin' In, from their new album, Any River. Swimmin' In Any River. Before that, I Dream of Jeannie with Light Brown Hair. And before that one, another new release, Heart Go by Touch Girl Apple Blossom. It's Friday, and there's quite a few events happening in the area. There's a limestone workshop, a carving workshop with sculpture trails, happening at Gather, 116 North Walnut Street in Bloomington. That is from 6 to 9 p.m. tonight, and registration is required, it looks like. Also happening tonight, Postmodern Jazz Quartet at Morgenstern Books. That's 849 South Auto Mall Road in Bloomington from 6:30 to 8:30 p.m. And there's a movie screening at Redbud Books, 408 West Kirkwood Avenue in Bloomington. They'll be screening Cuba After Castro tonight at 7 p.m. And our complete calendar listing is available at WFHB.org. To get your event listed in the calendar, send full details to calendars at WFHB.org at least 1 week in advance. 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
0: This is DJ Juicebox, and you're tuned in to the Friday Afternoon Music Mix. I'll be with you until 5 p.m. today when Eco Report takes over. And up next, I've got Warzone in the City by Steroid.

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Before that, Raised Eyebrows by the Feelies. 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And before those ones, there's some punk music. 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And started off with Warzone in the City by Steroid. 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And the sun is starting to peek back out here downtown Bloomington. Right now it's 82 degrees, which is near the high. It was supposed to be 88 today. Still, we've got 60% chance of showers and possible thunderstorms, mainly before 8 p.m. And tonight dropping down to 72 degrees. Tomorrow on Saturday, high of 89 with a 30% chance of thunderstorms after 2 p.m. Saturday night, low of 68. This is DJ Juicebox, and you are listening to the Friday Afternoon Music Mix. I'll be with you for another hour. Beneath me right now is Bit 35 by Broadcast, and coming up next, Born in the Wrong Time by The Great Unwashed.

She was 2012, but it felt like 2014 then. And I know you still

You just heard Little Baby by the Blue Rondos. Before that, Wild Motion by Drug Dealer. And I'm Glad by Captain Beefheart. Before that one was 99 BPM off of Kurt Vile's new album, Philadelphia's Been Good to Me. And you're listening to the Friday Afternoon Music Mix. I'm DJ Juicebox. And I'm going to tell you about some events happening in our listening area this evening. There is Moving Canvas Dance Jam at Windfall Dance Studio, which is 1101 North Dunn Street in Bloomington. There will be, dance jam with live music by Fractured starting at 7:30 and going until 9:30 this evening. Also happening tonight, there is a movie in the park. This one might be weather pending, but Zootopia 2, Bryan Park, 1001 South Henderson Street in Bloomington, starting at 9:15 p.m. Also tonight, Deep Sense Dance Party at the Back Door, 207 South College Avenue in Bloomington at 11 p.m. tonight. Our complete calendar listing is available at WFHB.org. 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Okay, jumping back into the music, I've got queued up a brand new album from Sports Boyfriend, which I have yet to hear, but the album is called Slice of Life, and it was self-released. And we're going to listen to the opening track, Serious.

to

0: That was New Muscles by Mary in the Junkyard. Before that, Modern Music by Dick Stusso. 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
1: Hi, my name is Alex Valdez, and I'm with the Goat Conspiracy Sanctuary. So the Goat Conspiracy Sanctuary is a former dairy farm. It is a home for formerly farmed animals that is meant to connect people to animals to help them develop a deeper empathy for that. 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There's always something to do on the farm, whether it's collecting eggs, changing out nest boxes, scooping poop, as unfun as it sounds. We'll always find something for you to do out there. 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So again, I'm Alex Valdez from The Goat Conspiracy. Thank you for your time. Thanks for listening, and come join the conspiracy.
0: All right, this is DJ Juicebox here on WFHB for the Friday afternoon music mix. My time is winding down here. I'll be here until 5 p.m. when Eco Report takes over. But I got some more music to share with you before I go. Hope you've been enjoying the show so far. Up next, I'm going to play I Am This Thing by Robin Hitchcock.

That was Rainbows by Orbit 17. Before that, All My Friends by Primitons, High Pressure Days by The Units, and started off with I Am This Thing by Robin Hitchcock. Well, this is DJ Juicebox, and I'm signing off for today. Beneath me now is Summer Night's Drive Through Diner by local artist Lennon Beasley. And just a reminder, this is WFHB, Bloomington, Indiana, volunteer-powered community radio at 91.3 FM for South Central Indiana, also at 98.1 in Bloomington, 100.7 in Brown County, 106.3 in Ellettsville, and online at WFHB.org. One more peek at the weather. It is raining again here downtown Bloomington. Right now it's 82 degrees Fahrenheit. A little bit more chance of rain tonight before 8 p.m. with a low of 72 degrees. Stay tuned here on WFHB. Eco Report is coming up next.

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0: 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I'm Juliana Daly.
1: And I'm Preston Rogers.
0: Later in the program, Eco Reporter Carrie Albright talks with one of the founding members of the Plastic Reduction Alliance, a nonprofit dedicated to educating Hoosiers on plastic's harmful impacts on our water, soil, and humans' health, and what they can do about it.
1: The ocean has long been the end of the pipe for plastic pollution, with ocean wildlife bearing the brunt of the overproduction and overconsumption of single-use plastics. More than 11 million metric tons are flowing into the ocean annually. That is equivalent to more than a garbage truck's worth of plastics entering our ocean every minute. When swallowed, these plastics can be deadly, causing black blockages, twisting organs, or even puncturing organ walls. Ingested plastics have been found in nearly 1,300 ocean animal species, including every family of mammals and seabirds and all seven species of sea turtles. Ocean conservancy scientists, along with top researchers at the University of Toronto, the Federal University of Alagoas in Brazil, and the University of Tasmania, worked together to answer the question, how much plastic is too much? They sought to determine how much ingested plastic is likely to cause death in seabirds, sea turtles, and marine mammals. The results were alarming. It takes a very small amount of plastic to kill a seabird. The study found that rubber, the kind that balloons are made from, is the deadliest form of plastic for seabirds when ingested. It only takes 6 small pieces of rubber, each on average smaller than a pea in size, to kill a seabird. Sea turtles are also surprisingly vulnerable, given their massive size. Less than half a baseball's worth of plastics is likely to kill 1 in 2 loggerhead turtles. The models revealed that marine mammals are especially vulnerable to the impacts of lost fishing debris, with just 28 pieces, each smaller than a tennis ball, enough to kill a sperm whale when swallowed. This research emphasizes the risks that macroplastic pollution poses to the life of marine animals. These findings provide key insights to inform future research and policy actions aimed at reducing plastic pollution and the harm it causes to ocean wildlife and ecosystems. In the U.S., bills like the REUSE Act, bipartisan legislation that would require examination and enhancement of existing reuse and refill systems, is just one way to make a difference. These results also underscore that important interventions like beach cleanups and better management of plastic waste are critical for protecting marine species. Because some types of plastics are deadlier

0: healthier than others. When swallowed by marine life, policies targeting those specific items, such as plastic bags and balloons, can play an important role in protecting vulnerable species from harms of plastic pollution in the future. Are you a birder? Many of us like to feed the birds in our yard to learn what kinds of birds we have. Birds tend to mate in the late winter or early spring. Then we see them frantically gathering twigs and moss to make nests for the new babies. But one more thing takes place with birds that we may not be aware of, and it is called molting. With nesting season winding down and molting season at hand, many backyard birds are undergoing big changes. Adults are finishing up family duties, and both parents and fledglings are preparing to molt. This intense process of replacing worn feathers with a fresh new set demands extra energy, protein, and nutrients. This is especially important after weeks of nesting, breeding, and caregiving. Molting is one of the most physically demanding stages of a bird's year. Growing new feathers takes up a lot of energy and requires high-quality protein and fat to help birds power through this transformation. You can help birds replace feathers faster and maintain healthy body condition by offering high-protein foods such as soot, bark butter, peanuts, mealworms, and birdseed.
1: In a previous eco report this month, high temperatures over 100 degrees Fahrenheit swept over some parts of Europe, and wildfires were burning in Colorado and Utah. As of Friday, July 17th, which is today, in Canada, currently over 900 wildfires are burning across the country north of the United States. The largest of these fires is known as the Thunder Bay 36 in northwestern Ontario, which has burned 867,150 acres as of today. Canada is facing its second worst season of wildfires in terms of destruction recorded this year. Over 209 wildfires in Canada are classified as being out of control as of today. Lightning strikes and people starting fires, along with record high temperatures, have contributed to the numerous wildfires. While the risk of lung damage due to the smoke sweeping downwards into the United States is not deemed as dangerous as in previous recent summers, cities were cautioned about outdoor activities. In Toronto, FIFA canceled its semifinal outdoor events and activities, and warnings were issued in Chicago, Detroit, and New York as well. The final of the World Cup will be played on Sunday in New Jersey, with the third and fourth place game on Saturday in Miami, and then the final one is on Sunday.
0: And now let's hear from Carrie Albright as she talks with the Plastic Reduction Alliance on their role in researching and addressing plastic waste, what individuals can do about it in their own lives, and what the nonprofit hopes to accomplish with partnerships around the state.
2: Million plastic bags are used every year. There's a great big savings that can happen if, as a world society, we decided we just don't need these, and we don't.
3: I sat down with Dr. Julie Peller, chemistry professor at Valparaiso University, to talk about the organization Plastic Reduction Alliance, a new group who's formed in northern Indiana, eager to expand their efforts across the Hoosier State to ensure we're all doing our part to reduce unnecessary plastic use. Julie, welcome to Eco Report. I'm so excited to talk to you about what the Plastic Reduction Alliance is up to and how you're impacting Indiana and also the surrounding areas.
2: Thanks for having me. Very happy to be here. Really, in my full-time work, I'm a professor of chemistry at Valparaiso University. I never had an intent to start a nonprofit because my job kept me busy enough. I felt very motivated to talk more about this. And I started having meetings with people in the community who were environmentalists or kind of working in the world of our massive garbage problem. It actually was quite it evolved over time. We received our 501c3 status about a year ago.
3: And
2: it's just blossomed since then. I'm excited about it because we're really the only organization in the state of Indiana that's focused just on this serious issue, which the United Nations calls a crisis. And, you know, I use that word comfortably because if we really spend the time thinking about it, it truly is a crisis that we are in the midst of. There was a New York Times article a couple of years ago. I don't know if you saw this, Carrie, but the journalist decided he was going to try to live his one day of his life without plastic. The challenge for him to take that plastic out of his life was nearly impossible. But at the same time, it's kind of interesting that if you look before about 1950, before it really started taking off, I mean, look, humanity lived without this material. And then we've adopted it in this short period of time in such a way that it's become a massive pollution problem.
4: On Eco Report and with some of the different reporters, we've talked a lot about where plastic shows up, where we don't intend for it to, in our waterways, in our bodies, just in so many places that are result of it just being in every aspect of our daily lives. And there's so many different things that you can dig into as far as what should we be doing differently? What are alternatives? What can a regular person do? What should policy be doing? How did the Plastic Reduction Alliance decide where to start from there?
2: That's a great question. We started by having public meetings. And just through my work as a professor, I realized how little my students really knew about the topic. But once we started talking about it more and learning about it more, it was quite impactful to most of them. And it made them see things in a different way, what they were purchasing, how they were choosing what they selected for their drinks and their foods every day. And the reality is so much of our single-use plastic, which is really where we see the problem, because as the name implies, we use it once. And then it's this disposable lifestyle. The plastics really granted us this disposable lifestyle. But plastics are made from fossil fuels, which took, hundreds of millions of years to form deep down in the ground. We mine these resources, but we don't really treasure or respect these resources because we turn them into disposable items. And then we use that item that came from that fossil fuel one time, and we don't have answers for this material right now. Most of it gets landfilled where it will stay forever. When we think about our lifetimes, is nothing compared to the lifetime of all this material that now gets buried in the earth. And we know without oxygen, sunlight exposure, it's incredibly stable. And so just kind of that whole scene of how what it's made from to how we view it and use it is really nonsensical.
4: Yeah, when you think about it, and of how long were those materials buried underground, waiting, how many millions of years have they just been waiting? We bring them up, we turn them into something, we throw it away, we throw it back in the earth, and we expect it to do something or go somewhere that isn't going to be reworking that sort of synthesized version back into our bodies, back into our earth and everything.
2: Right, right. So it's become so problematic. Our view in the Plastic Reduction Alliance, because my head's in the research all the time, and we've been recognizing, at least in the last few years, if not longer, that plastic recycling is just not a major part of the answer. It's a very small part of it. And most of it is downcycling, so it's not a real recycling process anyway. So for the Plastic Reduction Alliance, we're all about reducing, reusing, refusing, so the different R's, and not so much the recycling, but again, it's those single-use plastics that have inundated our lives that we can look at and call avoidable plastics or plastics that we can replace. And you know, given that 5 trillion plastic bags are used every year, there's a great big savings that can happen if, as a world society, we decided we just don't need these, and we don't. I think everybody's, I call it a journey, and I still feel like I'm on that journey where there's just things I've eliminated in my life. And when we talk about refuse, it's not just refusing a single-use plastic bag at the grocery store. It's also refusing to give my business to somebody who continues to use lots of single-use plastics. I think that the education part is so key. I'm close to Lake Michigan, so we're doing a project where we are cleaning a sand path that leads to the beach in Lake Michigan in Gary, Indiana. And I came across this a few years ago when I had taken a class out there to do a beach cleanup. I was walking along the path and I noticed all these just little tiny fragments of plastic. There's a dip in this path, and on the sides we have some nice dune sand hills. And so it's kind of a little area where these plastic pieces have gotten trapped. And the question became, where are they likely coming from? And after my students analyzed, probably about 2,000 pieces, we found that they were almost entirely the lightweight plastics that float on water. And that's led us to believe, along with other people's studies, that a significant amount of these little fragments, including plastic nurdles, they blow from the lake actually back onto the land. And this happened to be an area where they've been trapped. They're what they call pre-production pellets. So the plastic industry makes these little pellets that are about the size of a small pencil eraser. And that's how they ship their materials to businesses that then take those pellets and mold them into products. And the fact that they do it in this manner with these little tiny pieces has created a great pollution problem, because it's so easy for these to fly off the trucks, the trains, the ships, wherever, you know, in whatever way they're being shipped. And so they've become a pollutant in so many different environments. Now, I'm on a mission to clean sand, and I think my students think I'm a little crazy, and maybe I am a little crazy. We've picked up probably close to 50,000 fragments of plastic. Lesson in the learning that I'm getting from this is that we have a lot more of this plastic in our Great Lakes than we probably had thought.
4: I think that that's a really tangible way for people to understand what's going on, is going out to a space where there is that kind of pollution, seeing it on the ground in front of them and understanding this came from this body of water. This body of water was holding it because it blew there, because it was spilled there. That sort of understanding of it's right in front of you and it makes sense.
2: I agree. To me, the education and awareness is so important, and it basically overlaps, as you just mentioned, with programs and events that you can have, whether it's a beach cleanup. And this is an interesting beach cleanup, because we literally just sit in the sand with sieves and we don't move. You know, we just keep pulling these out. And really, we could sit there for 2 hours and you don't even have to move. There's so much that's in that particular area. So I feel like, yes, we all learn in different ways. And I think that that's part of going, okay, what kind of program or meeting or event can we have that will encourage a different group of people to come out? And we're starting at the university, an educational hub on plastic, where we're gonna set up curriculum and invite classes to come in and to be able to realize how research scientists go about studying these and having, you know, the equipment and the ability to do that. And then the other part of what we're really working on too is partnerships and outreach. It's through partnerships. For example, I was on the board of the Hoosier Environmental Council for many years. We had a webinar together last year. So partnering with organizations like that, and then partnering with businesses. For example, the Indianapolis Library, they've partnered with us. And the Harrison Center, they had committed to getting rid of all their plastic bottles and plastic cups. So having partnerships like this and being able to show other organizations and businesses, hey, here's an example of how this can be done. To me, that those are huge achievements when you can get another organization or if you can get a business to say, yes, we can substitute out these or get rid of these and to, you know, kind of follow what the science is telling us, that this is not only bad for the environment, but it's also bad for our bodies too.
4: It's interesting when there are topics that are immediately bucketed as, you know, environmental. And if you're not an environmentalist, maybe you don't care as much or whatever. But how many, I mean, even just like the last 10 years, how many of these topics immediately overlap with human health. It's around every corner. I feel like microplastics have been equally in conversations in those places, because it's true. It's in our environment, it's in our natural world, and it is immediately coming into our, you know, our own bodies and our own health.
2: Yes, it's in, all of us have micro nanoplastics in our bodies now. And I mean, that's just the reality of our lives now. But we also have to keep in mind that plastics are not just pure materials. And I think those who are trying to figure out how many different chemical additives may be in your plastics have gotten up to a number of 16,000. Half of all plastics ever made were manufactured in the last 20 years. So children nowadays are sort of our guinea pigs, because they're exposed way more than other generations. And we don't know what that means long-term for health. There are going to be consequences, and the studies recently have also determined that many mothers, when they're pregnant, the babies in utero are also now exposed to these, you know, plastics and their additives. And so it's becoming more and more a health concern. Honestly, for a long time, it was the environmental scientists that were working on this issue.
4: You said something earlier about how plastics haven't been around forever. We've only been working with them, what, 50 years, something like that, in a sort of day-to-day sort of way. If somebody is hearing this and feeling slightly alarmed by it, it seems like one of the solutions could be, just imagine 50, 60 years ago, what would they have done instead? Because that solution is probably still there for you, or some adaptation of that, where it's not just turning to the plastic thing, the prepackaged thing, the thing that is synthetically made. Does that feel like a reasonable solution, or is there a finer point to it?
2: That's a great point, Carrie. And that's the advantage I have as an old person when I talk to my young students. I said, guess what? When I was your age, there was no such thing as this plastic water bottle. And we did fine. Like you said, these haven't been around for a long time.
4: I'm sure you have the solution to all of our problems. So what is that? So for people who are hearing this, what do you recommend people do?
2: I think, you know, making that journey, going, okay, where can I start? Am I using reusable bags? Am I using a stainless steel water bottle? Am I refusing some of this extra packaging? The packaging's terrible. It's just really critical that we all realize we don't have solutions for this material now. Our country's done a good job of shipping it off to other poorer countries. We do less of that than we used to, but we still do some of that.
4: I think it's a good reminder that we do have a lot of agency in just our day-to-day decisions of reaching for this versus that, putting some thought into, I'm going to the grocery store, I know I'm going to buy produce. How do I want to bring home that produce in a way that is not creating unnecessary waste?
2: The thought is out of sight, out of mind, but the reality is that it's still in our lives, and it's become a terrible problem in other people's lives when we do that, when we pass it off there. So I think it's just sort of recognizing, where am I using it, and how can I just replace it or just stop using it altogether?
4: As you can tell, there's so much that we could talk about, and I really, really love learning about what you've studied, what you've taught, and the work that the Plastic Reduction Alliance is doing.
2: Well, thanks for helping us highlight it. I really appreciate it, Carrie.
3: You can learn more about the Plastic Reduction Alliance, the work they're doing, and ways to get involved by visiting plasticreductionalliance.org. 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
5: This is Juliana Daly with In Nature. Today, I am talking to you about Pitcher's Thistle, also known as Dune Thistle. It is native to the shorelines along the upper Great Lakes and can be found in Indiana, Illinois, Michigan, Wisconsin, and Ontario. Thistles are important food sources for certain birds, especially the American goldfinch, which feed almost exclusively on thistle during late summer and early fall. Small mammals also consume the seeds. The pitcher's thistle is considered threatened and is one of many rare or declining species inhabiting the dunes of the Great Lakes region. It flowers and sets seeds only once and is a perennial herbaceous plant that flowers after a 5 to 8 year juvenile stage. It prefers open, windblown areas. It is stout and prickly and can grow up to 3 feet tall. The flowers are cream or pink colored and grow at the end of branches. The leaves and entire plant are blue-green in color and densely covered with white woolly hairs. Due to continued development and overuse of the sensitive Great Lakes sand dune ecosystem, there is a risk to pitcher's thistle habitat. Invasive plant species such as the spotted knapweed pose a threat. Other threats include climate change and predation by weevils. Efforts are being made to protect this threatened plant by building special sandboxes so they can produce seed.
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0: Are you looking for a way to make a difference on environmental issues? Here at Eco Report, we are currently looking for reporters, engineers, and segment producers. Our goal is to report facts on how we're all affected by global climate disruption and the ongoing assaults on our air, land, and water. We also celebrate ecologists, tree huggers, soil builders, and an assortment of champions who actively protect and restore our natural world, particularly those who are active in South Central Indiana. 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
1: This week's headlines were written by the Ocean Conservancy, Ken Keffer with Wild Birds Unlimited, and Stephanie Stewart. Today's news feature was produced by Carrie Albright. Juliana Daly assembled the script, which was edited by the Eco Report team and produced the upcoming events. Rich Benock is our engineer.
0: For WFHB, I'm Juliana Daly.
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0: 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Have a wonderful weekend, and please continue to take care of our one and only Mother Earth.
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3: Good job. I'm sorry about that screw up.
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2: Welcome to Kite Line, a weekly radio program from WFHB that focuses on issues in the prison system and beyond.
4: Behind the prison walls, a message is called a kite. Whispered words, a note passed hand to hand, a request submitted to the guards for medical care. Illicit or not, sending a kite means trusting that other people will bear it farther along until it reaches its destination. Here on Kite Line, we hope to share these words across the prison walls.
2: Before starting with this week's theme, we wanted to share some prison-related news and announcements.
5: A 31-year-old man named Elijah Muhammad died on Sunday in a Rikers Island jail, prompting the firing of a correction officer involved in the incident. He was the 10th person to die this year after being held in city jail custody. It is rare for the agency to fire a correction officer so soon after a detainee's death. Fatal incidents have become a regular occurrence over the past 2 years in the Rikers jail complex. The fired corrections officer was still on probation after having been hired recently and was not yet entitled to the same protections given tenured members of the City Correction Officers Union. The death and the disciplinary action that stemmed from it came as city officials were resisting calls for a federal court takeover of the Rikers Island complex, where an inability to staff the jails during the coronavirus pandemic has forced detainees to go without food or basic health care. The possibility of a federal takeover has hung over Rikers Island since April, when the U.S. Attorney in Manhattan raised the prospect of appointing an independent overseer for some or all of the city jail system. At a hearing soon after, a federal judge reviewed a plan prepared by the Correction Department for reducing violence at the complex and ordered the department to revise it. Officers brought up for discipline have a right to have their cases heard before an administrative judge, and the officer can appeal the decision after their case is decided. Often, it can take years for the department to resolve even the most egregious cases of officer misconduct and negligence, and the resolution does not always end in an officer's firing. In 2019, when officers stood by as a young man attempted to hang himself in a cell for 7 minutes, the worst punishment any of them faced was suspension. Last month, a week after a federal judge forestalled the federal takeover of Rikers, 3 detainees died in 3 days. Antonio Bradley, 28, died on June 18th, 3 days after he was granted compassionate release to Lincoln Hospital in the Bronx. Mr. Bradley, who had been held in a mental observation unit on Rikers, used his sweater to hang himself in a courthouse cell following a hearing in the Bronx Criminal Court. He had been hanging for several minutes before jail officers noticed him. 2 days later, Anibal Carrasquillo, 39, died at the George R. Vierno Center. The cause was a possible drug overdose. Hours before he died, Mr. Carrasquillo complained of chest pain, but officers ignored him. The following day, Albert Dry, 52, died at the Bellevue Prison Hospital Ward, according to the Legal Aid Society, which was representing him. The cause of his death is still unknown. He was sent to the hospital just 6 days after entering the jail, where his condition worsened daily. Even so, no jail staff member noted that he was severely ill.
4: After 44 years behind bars, Vincent Simmons was freed from prison this year. A black man, Simmons was convicted in 1977 for crimes he says he didn't commit and is suing the officials who may have orchestrated a cover-up for a white man who had connections with police. Vincent Simmons' conviction was overturned in February by a judge who said Simmons, age 70, didn't get a fair trial because jurors never heard key evidence in his favor. A jury of 11 white men and a black woman convicted Simmons unanimously of attempted aggravated rape against a 14-year-old pair of white twin sisters. He was sentenced to back-to-back 50-year prison terms. The case against Simmons took place 60 days after the alleged attempted rapes. The twins did not immediately report the crime. Once they did, a lineup was ordered. Simmons was the only man placed in handcuffs in the lineup, and the girls identified him. In the lawsuit filed Tuesday in U.S. District Court for Western Louisiana, Simmons alleged that Avoyelles Parish prosecutors and sheriff's office officials framed him to cover for a prominent white family in the area. The suit claims that Keith Laborde, the son of the Avoyelles Parish assessor, a cousin of the twins, had sexually molested one of them. Robert Laborde, a relative of the Labordes and the twins, was a sheriff's deputy at the time. The suit reads that the deputy arrested Simmons, quote, on view, without probable cause, and with knowledge of his innocence. The suit went on, quote, Robert Laborde possessed Simmons, pressured Simmons to confess, and physically assaulted and indeed shot Simmons when he refused to admit guilt. Two of the defendants in this case, with powerful positions as parish assessor and deputy sheriff, were named Laborde, and with family honor at stake, they collaborated under color of law with their fellow officers to ensure that Simmons was put away.
2: Last week, we aired an interview on the history of the old Atlanta prison farm and the struggle underway now to defend the forest there. As of Friday, July 15th, DeKalb County police are blocking the entrance to the public Entrenchment Creek Park on the other side of the forest from the prison farm in order to harass and obstruct protest on public property. Defend the Forest organizers are requesting that members of the public call the DeKalb County Commissioner, Ted Terry, at 404-371-4909 and lodge complaints regarding the closure of a public park. We recently marked our 300th consecutive episode, and in honor of that, we've been airing our favorite selections from previous shows. As we approach the upcoming four-year anniversary of the most recent national prison strike, we wanted to air these calls from two prisoners inside South Carolina who risked their own safety to send us messages about the conditions people were facing inside their facility. This week, we hear statements from two prisoners, J and C, who spoke to us from within the South Carolina prisons. They give us some insight into how prisoners in their area are participating in the strike in the form of commissary boycotts and give statements of solidarity with prisoners in other facilities on strike. They give us information about the aftermath of the incident at Lee County Correctional, and we hear more about the conditions they face while on lockdown.
6: As a matter of fact, I do have some insight from the inside because, as you are aware, you may know that I am currently in the inside. I'm calling from the inside of the South Carolina Department of Corrections. And I just want to leave a message that in the state that I speak on behalf of the state of South Carolina when I say that we stand in solidarity with the participating strikers, and not only here in the state, but, you know, a special thanks to those in Greece and the other international supporters as well. At the moment, you know, we're experiencing oppression at its worst as an attempt to repress our voices and quash our unity. We have been on 24-hour lockdown since what has transpired at Lee Correctional Institution back in April of this year. That right there in that incident was bad within itself, you know, and our condolences goes out to those comrades. It was a very tough situation, a very bad situation to deal with, especially when you were close to individuals that were, you know, affected in the worst way. And so we're still going through those emotions with that situation and trying to be sure that it don't happen again amongst ourselves, you know, even because we do not have the support from the administration or the correctional officers. They do not give us that support. So we try to do it within ourselves, you know, and the lack of counseling, the lack of therapy, the lack of anyone to speak to, you know, when situations like that occur or before they occur. So, and the thing is, when you have a situation that big, or just not even that big, when you have a situation period, and then you leave the same individuals or the ones who were close to the individuals affected around one another, then what do you expect to happen without you addressing the issue or the problem? So now you're leaving this boiling pot, it becomes a boiling pot, and it boils over because you're not addressing the problem. All you're doing is you're trying to move the problem around or just lock the problem down for long extents of time and within your mindset saying, hey, we lock it down for a month or a year, it'll go away. That is not the way that you address the problem. You have to address the problem. You have to nip it at the bottom. You can't just start at the top. You have to go to the bottom of the problem in order to fix it. And the problem is that there's nothing for these individuals, or there's nothing for individuals to do yet sit around one another all day with no help coming from anyone. So there need to be things that that the state addresses as well to fix the situations. We have been on 24-hour lockdowns. That means zero movement whatsoever. We're being fed late in the night. We're only receiving one shower a week. We're being denied cell cleaning as well as clean drinking water, even when there are water advisories. Any inmate who attempts to participate in the strike is being placed in solitary confinement, which is lockup on sex. And as a result, you know, what has been taking place since what's transpired at Lee, and the fact that we have been on 24-hour lockdown without any cell movement whatsoever, there has been a number of suicides and attempts. So the most recent one to take place at Bar River Correctional Institution. So I just want to say that our condolences goes out to the families of the comrades who have been affected during these days of the strike, as well as in wake of what transpired at Lee. And, you know, even though that we're unable to be involved physically because of the repression and the oppression that we're receiving and experiencing at this moment, that we're with the guys mentally and spiritually who are participating in the prisoner strike. So I wanted to give us, we all wanted to tell everyone, thank you for supporting us, and we stand behind them at this time, you know, and we're behind everyone. We appreciate all the support that we're receiving. So as far as the support that we can receive, just having individuals to constantly contact and constantly initiate the contact, because no one's from back here is going to do it, and no one, and if you stop, and if it stops, then it's going to die down, and it's going to die down, and they're going to sweep it under the rug. And the thing that is taking place, they're doing is they're attempting to put it on cell phones as being the reason for what has taken place, but that is totally the opposite is what's taking place. And the reason why I say, because if you take the cell phones out of the system, then they have no idea of knowing what goes on back here, what transpires. And it's really not the cell phones. The cell phones have never been the cause, because you have individuals who, and like myself, who wake up every day. And when you wake up every day to video your daughter and you brush your teeth with your child, and before they go to bed, you tell them stories and you lay down and go, that the cell phones have never been the reason. The cell phones are to stop the outside from knowing what goes on back and the conditions of what's going on. So if the outside supporters can continue to just call in and request to know the status and what is going on, you know, actually stay on them and make them answer the questions that you guys desire to know. Because if you take a closer look back here, there's not one rehabilitating program in the individual back here. There is zero rehabilitation. So we wake up every day just to go to sleep. There's nothing else outside of doing that. So that is what the support we need, is to get things that that can actually help, instead of them trying to suppress what takes place back here. Again, I just want to thank everyone for participating in the prison strike. I want to, again, give thanks for everyone who is supporting us and the comrades and the struggle, because we are really feeling it right now. we're really feeling it right now from the lack of cleaning materials, from them not washing our tools, to us not being able to leave our cells. We're really feeling it right now. So the most that they can do is give prayers. People send our prayers and constantly contact them to know why we in the situation and in the predicament that we're experiencing at this moment.
7: Look what I'm whipping up. This is America. Don't got you slipping up. Look how I'm living up.
8: Police be so much I know where to start. The yards have basically been, still, locked down. And, I guess for security reasons, they're afraid that, not necessarily the strike is the issue, but the retaliation from whatever happened at the Lee County institution. As far as the strike goes, a lot of the guys, a lot of guys want to strike, and of course the yards are locked down, so the only ones that can strike is the kitchen workers. Now, what SCDC has done over the past few years, they've been, they've already been preparing for these type situations, as far as the striking goes. So what they did is they created these quote-unquote programs. And in these program dorms, they're never locked down or the doors don't get locked, things of that nature. So it's kind of like a privilege that, nobody wants to really lose. They even have a program yard. This is at the Perry Institution, where the entire yard, are like lifers, some with parole, some without parole. And the focus is, what they kind of promised the guys is that, they stay disciplinary free for a certain amount of time, and after that, they will be able to go back in front of the judge for reconsideration of the time and, possibly, get their time cut, get the life sentence converted back to, some numbers. So they kind of like got it to where people are almost afraid to take those steps as, towards the strike. They knew about the strike, months ahead of time. They possibly knew about it since last year, even before the riot happened at Lee County, because we had one in 2016 where, they already, they were prepared. So what they do is they threaten you with these privileges that you have, so you're kind of reluctant to speak out against them. And that's the situation here in South Carolina. Most of the people, going on hunger strikes and things like that, a lot of people are already fatigued from, the 120-something day lockdown where, they wasn't getting canteen anyway, or they wasn't getting the proper food. Sometimes the food is crap, man. You really don't want to eat it, to be honest. And, so they hold these things as leverage, over us. As far as the level two camps go, a lot of those guys are kind of like short-timers. So, I kind of understand, they don't want to really step in the way. The level one camps are definitely not going to strike. And that's the separation they put between us. A lot of other prisons, South Carolina has designed it where, they can contain a lot of the situations when it comes to level twos and ones. The level threes really don't have a say-so or anything, so they could care less about, sending out the search team or the strike team or whatever, whatever the case may be when it comes to things like that. But I just wanted to put on record that South Carolina, we appreciate the love and support of, the other states and the other countries that's participating in the strike. And had the yard been up, we would have total support, full participation. You understand what I'm saying? These guys, they're beat down. They're starving. They get beat on, almost on a regular basis, because they're speaking out and they lashing out because they want to come out the rooms. And the facilities, they're handling these guys kind of, they're handling them harshly, So we definitely appreciate the guys that's putting their lives out there, and we appreciate the guys that's that's standing behind us strongly, you know what I'm saying, fighting for these changes, even though, you know, we're not actually, that we can't actually participate in a full-on no-work strike. We are striking the commissary and the, you know, the canteen and things of that nature. We're not spending no money with the state. We're trying to encourage everybody to do it. That's our way of getting on board. You know what I'm saying? We don't want to help them at all. You know, we don't, in any kind of programs that they have, as far as us spending our money, our family sending them money and things like that, we're trying to cut that short. What I wanted to put on record is that South Carolina basically specializes in punishment. You know, there's no sort of rehabilitation whatsoever, especially for level 3 camps. You know, level 3 camps will be the highest level of security or whatever the case may be. And these are the guys that's locked down the most, not necessarily the most violent. You know, they was classified at this level for whatever, you know, however the classification process works. But the governor mentioned that the riot happened because you put the animals together and you know, sometimes you got, you know, this is how the animals react. And in response to that statement, they expect the worst of the worst to live together, not have these situations happen. You know, they put a murderer and a murderer in the room and they expect no murders to happen. You know what I mean, this is what they claim, that, you know, the guys are, we the worst of the worst. You know what I mean? You expect a rapist to go in the room with a murderer and either somebody's getting raped or somebody's getting murdered. And that's not the case. South Carolina, we know, you know, we try to refrain from any kind of violence towards each other, you know, and we know that the situation at Lee County was bad, but that's not to speak for the rest of the state. We don't really lash out at each other like that. You know, you got personal situations where a guy may get into an altercation with another guy. I mean, that's going to happen. It's going to happen around the world, not just here in South Carolina. But what they're trying to do is they put everybody together in these one-man cells. You got two men in one-man cells, and they expect us to get along and follow the rules and, you know, be obedient and whatever the case may be. And for the most part, we've been doing that. You know, we've been learning to cope with the man of the same nature, if you will. Like, you know, I live in a room with a murderer, you know, an alleged murderer, excuse me. I'm in here for murder. But they expect us to not have an altercation or whatever the case may be, whatever psychological games that they play with us. You know, we decided that we're going to get along. We're going to make it work. You understand what I'm saying? Because, you know, there's a lot of things that he may do that I don't like and a lot of things that I may do that he don't like. But at the end of the day, we deal with it. And that's what we do. You know, it's been going on for the last 9 years. And that's around the state. They paint us out to be animals and all of this. And it boils down to the time. There's no hope. You know, you got some people here for 20 years and, you know, and they get out. And they know they're getting out. You know, they could be getting out in the next few months, next few weeks. However, when they get out, then what? They don't have anything. You know, we got people that's, you know, that's been down for 20 years, and this man's going to get out. He's going to be destitute. He's going to get out with absolutely nothing. No money for transportation. No money for housing. No money for clothing. And, you know, and they expect these guys, a burglar, to go back home destitute with absolutely nothing and then not survive when he gets there. Everyone here doesn't have family. You know, everyone here doesn't have a family with the means of supporting them as far as finances go. And then they, on top of that, you know, you got a man that's in prison that can't earn any money for himself. He has to pay a medical copay, you know, every time he goes to medical for whatever reason, a toothache or just to get his blood pressure checked. They charge you anywhere from $15 to $20 per visit. You know, the man already don't have any money. I mean, if he does get any money, you're going to take most of that. So it's just, I can't even explain it. The anguish they put on you when you think about these things, like, it's depressing. And this is what we're dealing with back here, you know. As I said, like, all they do is specialize in punishment. They don't give us any hope whatsoever. And again, I want to say that I appreciate everyone. We appreciate everyone that's out there that's trying to help us and trying to push the agenda to change, to reform the entire prison system, not just here in South Carolina, but everywhere. I hear that Mississippi is pretty bad, and our hearts goes out to those guys, and California is taking measures and steps to, you know, change a little bit. I hear the governor of New York is taking measures to, you know, change Rikers Island a little bit, you know, make it better, or not necessarily better, but make it, you know, rehabilitative, you know what I mean? That people are going home, we're going back into society, and you don't want, you know, to be in the same mindset. I don't think any man does. You know, for whatever reason somebody got killed, whatever incident may have occurred for them to land themselves in prison, I don't think that's the same situation they want when they get out. You know, nobody wants that. You know what I mean? I don't want to ever be in another situation like this. You know, I'm sure my roommate or the guys that I live with in here, they don't want to deal with that. So when we talk about rehabilitation, we're trying to figure out what they need, because if you're sitting in a room for 24 hours with nothing to do, where's the rehabilitation come in at? It's no reading, you know, there's no kind of vocational programs, and there's definitely no programs to give you any skills when you get out. Most of the guys back here don't even know how to fill out an application if they were to get out of here today. You know, don't even know how to write a resume. And these skills are very much needed in the prison system. Now, Lee County actually came up like a few days after that. You know what I'm saying? Like, I don't know how that happened, but they allowed them to come up. But the rest of the prisons, you know, they remained down, and then they let the Perry Institution up, you know, as I said, they are a program yard, so they're not expecting them to do anything that's harmful to themselves, you know, because, you know, they got something to look forward to. But yeah, we've been down, like, it's been horrible. And some of the dorms, you know, they've been taken out. They have no chair. They have no table to write on or eat on. They have no lockers to put their personal belongings in. You know, so it's just a room with a bunk bed, two mats, and a whole bunch of property all over the place. And that's the prison in itself. And on top of that, they come and they put these big plates over the window, so there's no natural daylight coming inside the room. It's worse than being a dog, if you get what I'm saying. Like, it's horrible. You understand? It's horrible. Yeah, the conditions here are very messed up. Putting steel plates over the windows, so, like, yeah, it's no looking out, you know. And the windows that's not covered with the plates, they sandblast them, so you can't look out the window anyway. So, you know, it's horrible. Like I said, they are. It's been over 120 days, 24/7. You know, the guys have been locked down, and there has been no counseling to anybody. You know what I mean? Like, you get a few of the chaplains around the state, or a couple of the institution, and they'll go around and, you know, they'll offer some prayer or whatever. But most guys, you know, the praying part is over with. No, nobody really wants to interact with, you know, the chaplain, because he has no power to do anything other than, you know, speak to you based on religion. I don't think anybody wants to discuss religion right now. It's hard, and it's terrible for us. So I just wanted to get that out. The most important thing that anybody can do is just make noise. South Carolina is big on wanting to cover things up. The murders happened 4 months ago. And 2 weeks after they happened, like, you know, it got real quiet. You didn't hear anything. They're real good at making things go away. So we just need everybody out there to push to, you know, make noise for us, because it's... We can't. It's not enough that we can do from in here, but give you guys the information that you need to make the noise. So if you can, just make a whole bunch of noise. We need to get rid of our director of prisons, Mr. Sterling. He has to. He definitely has to go. Our governor is horrible. It's just, you know, they have no sense of direction, if you will. You know, they don't know they're behind from their faces. So we just need everybody out there to make noise, to, you know, continue to support us. We really need it. You know, I myself, I try to talk to as many guys as I can to keep them sane, but I can't do it all myself. So if anybody out there that you know anybody that's in prison here in the South Carolina Department of Corrections, write them letters, send them pictures, do whatever you can to keep their minds off of these white walls. And that's basically all I can ask. You know, that's all I can ask, man. We need it.
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